0: prices have helped fuel rising inflation, though crude oil prices eased on Wednesday. Markets in Europe mostly gained ground. Damian Troisi, New York.
1: An inflation measure closely watched by the Federal Reserve was unchanged last month and the latest sign that many Americans are still struggling with higher costs. More details available at srnnews.com. From Washington, I'm Keith Peters reporting.
2: Yesterday is over, in the books. 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

0: this is Chris. The gang in Odyssey is about to set off for a time of wonder and excitement. Want to come along? We'd love to have you join us for today's adventure in Odyssey.
1: So how's the Good Samaritan coming?
2: He was the most selfish, horrible man who ever lived.
3: Oh, that sounds interesting. Not if you're a chimpanzee.
2: You're inviting me to a party?
3: Yeah.
2: I've got better things to do.
3: Good choice, Charles.
2: Thanks.

0: fantastic, Greg. Whoa, I'm impressed. When I gave you guys this Sunday school assignment, I didn't expect so much effort to go into it. That was amazing. You know, if you haven't done your project yet, don't be intimidated by what Greg just did, okay? Just because he chose to mime the entire book of Revelation doesn't mean you guys have to get that involved. Something simple would be just fine. All right, let's assign next week's projects. Brenda, you and Charles are going next week. Do you know what you're doing yet?
1: I'm doing the story of the 10 lepers as a puppet show.
0: Oh, that sounds interesting. And just in case somebody doesn't know, would you please tell the class what that's about?
1: Well, these 10 people with leprosy came to Jesus and asked to be healed. He told them to show themselves to priests. They did, and they were healed. But only 1 out of 10 came back to thank Jesus.
0: Okay, that'll be good. And Charles, what'll you be doing?
2: I'm doing a play about the Good Samaritan.
0: A play?
2: Well, actually, I'll be dressing up popsicle sticks for people.
0: Oh, popsicle sticks. Very creative. Tell us the story.
2: Okay, there's this man who got beat up by robbers. And two guys passed by him and didn't even stop to help. But then a third guy called. The Good Samaritan stopped and helped him.
0: That's right. Good choice, Charles.
2: Thanks.
0: Okay, it's time for church, so let's pray and dismiss. Our Father, we thank you for giving these children such good talents, and thank you that they're using them for you. It's in Jesus' name we pray. Amen. See you next week.
2: Man, Greg really went all out.
1: I know. That's going to make me look bad when I do mine next week. I was just going to use socks for puppets. Can't do that now.
2: I haven't even started my project yet. I got to get home and eat some popsicles.
1: Looks like we've both got a lot of work to do.
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10: Everyone take your seats, please. Thank you. Now, it's become quite obvious in the last few days that some people think this study hall is actually a talk-to-your-friends hall. Well, it's not. This class is

0: designed for everyone to sit still and get homework and studying done. That can't be accomplished if everyone's talking. Anyway, I'm going to do something about it today. I'm rearranging the seating chart, splitting up some of you motor mouths, and I'll call names and you'll go where I tell you to. This'll be your seat for the rest of the school year. Now, you got it? Good. Adams, I want you to move over two tables and sit next to Thompson. Benjamin, far table next to Peterson. Joseph.
1: Hi.
0: I want you at this table here, right?
1: I'm Glenn Adams.
2: Charles Thompson, nice to meet you.
1: Guess we're gonna be sitting together.
2: Yeah.
1: Don't really know why he changed my seat. Maybe he knew we'd make a good team, huh?
2: Could be.
1: Yeah. Well, I better get some homework done. You think I could borrow a pencil?
2: Oh, sure. Here.
1: Thanks. Ooh. You know, on second thought, never mind. I don't really like number three pencils. Too light. I like my number twos. I'll take 2.5 sometimes, but never three. They put too much strain on your eyes. No, thanks. I'd like to be able to see when I'm 50. You can have your pencil back, Charles. I'll just study.
0: For now.
2: Sure.
0: We'll see how this works the next couple of days.
1: So, you ready for the killer bees?
2: What?
1: They're on their way, you know.
2: Killer bees?
1: You haven't heard?
2: No. What are you talking about?
1: They're from South America, and they're migrating north. Millions of them. They should reach the United States about, well, any day now.
2: Where'd you hear this?
1: From a reliable source. It's got the whole state of Texas in a tizzy. I mean, I'm not worried. I've got my beekeeper's suit. You do have a beekeeper's suit, don't you?
2: No.
1: You better get a move on. Have to order them special. You can't get one of those things out of Kmart, you know.
2: How come I haven't heard anything about this before?
1: They're trying to keep it quiet so there's not such a panic.
2: Who are they? And how are they keeping it quiet if people in Texas know all about it?
0: Thompson, quiet down over there.
2: Yes, sir.
1: You got Mr. Kelly for geography? Charles, you got Mr. Kelly?
3: Yes.
1: Big test today, huh?
3: Yeah, that's what I'm studying for. At least I'm trying to.
1: You know the capital of Nevada?
3: No.
1: I got a feeling he's gonna ask us to name all 50 state capitals.
3: Are you crazy? All 50?
1: Do you know them?
3: No, of course not.
1: I'd look them up if I were you. I memorized them last night, just in case.
3: He's not gonna ask us that.
1: Whatever you say, it's your grade.
3: Fine.
1: Carson City.
3: What?
1: That's the capital of Nevada. Carson City.
3: Look, I'm sorry, but I don't want to get in trouble. I think we should stop talking now.
1: Oh, sure. Hey, Charles. Charles!
3: What?
1: Do you always breathe like that?
3: Glenn!
0: All right, Thompson, that's it. Get over here.
1: Sorry.
4: These puppets are okay?
2: They're a lot better than my popsicle stick men. What's this branch thing for?
4: Well, I didn't realize when I picked the story that I would need 11 hands for all the puppets, one for each leper and Jesus. So I'm using that thing to hold up my leper puppets.
2: That's kind of neat.
4: I better get that.
2: Hey, do you have anything to drink?
4: Sure, check the fridge.
2: Thanks.
4: Hello? Just a second. Dad!
5: Yeah?
4: Telephone!
5: Thanks.
6: There's a note from your mom in the refrigerator. Have you seen it yet?
4: No, what's it say?
6: I'll be home around 7. Yours and your father's supper is wrapped in foil. Write your thank you notes.
4: Thank you notes? Oh, brother.
6: Thank you notes to who?
4: Oh, I got a bunch of stuff from my relatives for my birthday. Mom's been bugging me to write thank you notes.
6: Your birthday? That was months ago.
4: I know. That's why I don't see the point. They probably don't even remember what they got me anymore. Is that lemonade?
6: Yeah, you want some?
4: I'll get it later. So how's the Good Samaritan coming?
6: He's purple.
4: What?
6: He was a grape-flavored popsicle. But I figure he'd be pretty purple anyways after getting beat up. And you know the two guys who passed by the hurt man on the side of the road?
4: Yeah?
6: I'm gonna make them real ugly and mean, and they're gonna talk like this and say, I've got better things to do than get my hands dirty helping you. Stay away from me.
4: That's good. You know, I was thinking about doing the same thing with the lepers. For the ones who don't come back to thank Jesus, they'll have ugly faces and be really obnoxious and nobody will like them. I've got names for them, too. One's going to be Rusty for Rusty Gordon, and then Rodney for Rodney Rathbone.
6: How about Glenn?
4: Glenn?
6: You want obnoxious?
2: Glenn Adams. Did I tell you he sits by me in study hall now?
4: I don't know any Glenn Adams.
2: You know, the kid that always sits alone at lunch, on the far side of the lunchroom.
4: Oh yeah, I know who you're talking about.
2: Well, I know why he sits alone now. He's irritating.
4: What'd he do?
2: He got me in trouble. He wouldn't be quiet. Have you heard anything about killer bees?
4: What?
2: Never mind. I just hope he keeps quiet tomorrow.
1: I mean, bad posture never killed anyone as far as I know. The worst thing it could do is cripple you for life. And that's not even really likely if
2: I don't have bad posture.
1: Not if you're a chimpanzee.
2: Look, Glenn, I'm sorry, but I don't want to get in trouble again. I think we should just be quiet.
1: Oh, okay, sure. I understand. Here.
2: What is this?
1: Open it.
2: You're inviting me to a party?
1: Yeah, my birthday. The party's this Thursday after school. Can you come?
2: I'm not sure.
1: It's my first party since I've moved here. I figure it'll be a great way to make some new friends. I haven't made too many friends since I've been here.
2: Well, I'll have to see what I'm doing Thursday.
1: I hope you can make it. I really want you there.
2: Can I ask why?
1: Why what?
2: Why you want me there? I mean, you only met me yesterday.
1: I like you. You're different, and I can tell. You listen a lot better than other people. I think we could be good friends.
2: Really?
1: Sure. In fact, you're probably the best friend I've made since I've moved here.
2: I am.
4: Charles, back here. I saved you a seat.
2: Thanks. You gotta help me. Invite me to something for this Thursday.
4: What are you talking about?
2: What are you doing Thursday night?
4: I don't know. Why?
2: What do you think you might be doing?
4: I guess my mom and I might go shop for clothes.
2: Invite me.
4: You really want to go shopping?
2: No, but invite me anyway.
4: Okay. You want to go shopping Thursday?
2: I'd love to. There.
4: What's your problem?
2: Glenn invited me to his birthday party on Thursday. I need an excuse not to go.
4: So you're going to tell him I invited you to go shopping with me?
2: Yeah.
4: Wouldn't you rather go to a party?
2: Are you crazy? This is Glenn Adams we're talking about here.
4: You barely know him.
2: Exactly. Can you believe he invited me to his party?
4: I don't know. I think it was pretty nice of him. You should go.
2: If I go, then I'll think I want to be friends with him. I can't be friends with him. He drives me crazy.
4: It's just a party. It's not like you're marrying him.
2: It doesn't matter anyway. I'm going shopping with you.
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8: 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We always love hearing from you.
2: Glenn, hey, over here.
9: Oh, hi, Charles.
2: How'd your party go last night?
9: It was great. We had a blast. You should have been there.
2: Yeah, well, I'm sorry. But Brenda invited me to go somewhere with her.
9: Too bad. It was one of the best parties I ever had. We opened presents, ate a lot of food, played some games, darts, air hockey, 3 or 4 games of Capture the Flag. That was fun.
2: Capture the Flag?
9: Yeah. You ever played it?
2: Sure, but where did you play?
9: Well, just around my house.
2: Outside?
9: Sure.
2: But there was a thunderstorm last night.
9: So?
2: Your parents let you play outside during a thunderstorm?
9: Well, it wasn't a bad thunderstorm.
2: Any thunderstorm is too dangerous.
9: Maybe it was worse at your house.
2: I live 3 streets over from you. It was pouring.
9: So maybe we only played for 5 minutes.
2: You can't play 3 games of Capture the Flag in 5 minutes.
9: Okay, we didn't play in the thunderstorm.
2: But you said...
9: I know what I said. There was no party last night, okay?
2: What?
9: Nobody showed up. It was my parents and me. That's it. I handed out 100 invitations to people all over the school, and nobody came.
2: I'm sorry.
9: Yeah, that's what everybody else said, too.

0: What was that?
1: Help!
0: Glenn?
1: Charles! Help! Over here!
0: Glenn, what happened?
1: These two guys beat me up. They just left me here on the sidewalk.
0: You're purple.
1: I know. You have to get me to the hospital, please.
0: Want me to carry you there?
1: Yes, please. And with both hands in front of you, if you don't mind. The over-the-shoulder method could permanently damage my spine. And try not to let my head bobble. I have very sensitive neck muscles. Oh, and don't use your back when you lift me. Use your legs. Okay? Go ahead. Charles?
0: Forget it.
1: What?
0: I'm not helping you. I don't even like you.
1: But I'm seriously, maybe even fatally hurt.
0: Don't worry, somebody else will come by here soon.
1: It'll be too late.
0: Too bad. I guess you shouldn't have been so annoying in study hall.
1: No, wait.
2: I've got better things to do than to get my hands dirty helping you. Stay away from me.
1: No, please, don't leave me. Help me, Charles. Need your help.
0: Oh boy. Just a dream. Just a dream.
3: Jesus, I just wanted to thank you for healing me. But didn't I heal 10 men? Where are the other 9? Are you the only one who came back to thank God? Stand up and go on your way. You were healed because you believed.
4: The end.
5: Yeah!
6: Very good, Brenda. Nice job.
4: Thank you.
6: Boy, I can't get over how impressive these presentations have been. You have all worked really hard. All right, we have one more today, and Charles, you're up.
0: Okay. This is the story of the Good Samaritan. This here is a man, and he was walking down the road one day, when all of a sudden, some robbers came along and beat him up. The man was badly hurt and stranded on the side of the road. He needed to get to a hospital, but he couldn't walk, so he just laid there. Just then, a man called the Levite was coming down the road. He saw the man lying on the ground. He knew the man needed help, but he didn't stop to help him. He just walked on. He walked right past him like he didn't even see him. He didn't even slow down. Didn't care at all. The man was bleeding to death and he just passed on by? How could this guy ever live with himself again? He was the most selfish, horrible man who ever lived and doesn't deserve to have any friends. And that's exactly what happened,
6: Charles,
0: to him. He never had any friends. After he passed by that man on the road, he went home and stayed there and watched television and ate popcorn all day for the next 20 years because nobody wanted to be around him.
6: Charles!
0: What? What? Oh.
6: What are you doing?
0: I'm telling the story.
6: Well, I don't remember that last part being in the story.
0: Oh, I guess not.
6: Do you want to continue?
0: Maybe I better not.
6: What about your presentation?
0: Can I do it next week?
6: Sure, I guess so.
0: Thanks.
6: Okay. Well, I have a treat for you guys. I think you deserve a reward for your hard work. So immediately after church today, we'll all head down to the fellowship hall and have some ice cream.
7: Oh, that's great.
8: This is great ice cream. I'm going to have another scoop. You want any?
0: No thanks.
8: You're passing up free ice cream?
0: I'm not hungry.
8: Upset about your project?
0: No. Well, maybe a little embarrassed. I should have gone to Glenn's party.
8: Really?
0: I had a dream the other night that Glenn was on the side of the road bleeding. And I walked right past him, just like the guy in my story.
8: Well, it's not like he really did that.
0: That's a lousy excuse.
8: I mean, we can't all be good Samaritans.
0: Another lousy excuse.
8: Just trying to make you feel better. So what's your excuse now?
0: What do you mean?
8: I mean, is Glenn so mad that you can never be friends again? Ever?
0: No, I don't think so.
8: So maybe you can still be friends.
0: You're right. You're right! Thanks, Brenda. I gotta go.
8: Sure. See ya. I'm getting some more ice cream. Mr. Everson?
5: Yes, Brenda.
8: Could I have another cone?
5: Oh, sure you can.
8: This is great ice cream. Did it come from Wits End?
5: Well, actually, it's homemade. Connie made it herself.
8: Really?
5: Well, she sure did. I guess she felt you guys deserved it.
8: That was really nice of her.
5: Yeah, sure was.
8: Wait a minute. Where is she?
5: Oh, Connie? Oh, she had to go on home.
8: She went home? When did she leave?
5: Just now.
8: I gotta go.
9: Connie!
6: Brenda?
8: Connie!
6: Brenda, what's the matter?
8: Nothing. I just wanted to tell you thank you for the ice cream.
6: You ran all the way out here to tell me thank you?
8: Yeah.
6: Well, you're welcome. You know, you're the only person who took the time to say that. Thanks.
8: You're welcome.

0: Charles?
1: Hey, Glenn.
0: What are you doing here?
1: I want to apologize for the way I acted.
0: Oh, okay.
1: And I thought maybe you'd want to play catch or something.
0: You want to play catch with me?
1: Yeah.
0: Why?
1: What do you mean, why? Come on, let's play.
0: I'm not very good at baseball.
1: Neither am I, but it's just catch.
0: Well, okay, I'll be right out. Let me get my glove and goggles.
1: Goggles?
0: Yeah, protective eyewear. You know, you really should wear it. You could lose an eye if the ball gets you in the right place.
1: I'll think about it.
0: Sun's real bright today. You have sunscreen on?
1: No.
0: You can use some of mine if you want. Level 56. You could catch on fire and it wouldn't penetrate through this stuff.
1: No, I... 56, huh? Sounds pretty strong. Maybe I will try some.
0: Really? Great. Be right back.
1: This Good Samaritan stuff is going to be harder than I thought.
2: James 1:22 tells us, "Do what God's teaching says. Don't just listen and do nothing." Jesus told the parable of the Good Samaritan so that we could learn how to love our neighbors. When we hear any Bible story or lesson, it's important not to just listen and enjoy them. We need to learn from them and then live them. Well, that's all for now. 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It's called The Pretty Good Samaritan. 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And our executive producer is Chuck Bolte. And I'm Chris, hoping you'll join us again next time for more Adventures in Odyssey. 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
1: With SRN News, I'm Keith Peters in Washington. A major trial involving Meta has ended with a settlement.
2: Meta has agreed to pay $17 billion and add child safety measures to its Facebook and Instagram platforms to end a landmark trial over teen social media addiction and settle claims filed by 47 states. William Tong is Connecticut's attorney general.
3: Meta, Instagram, Facebook, and its peers in the industry, TikTok, Snapchat, YouTube, have for years strip mine the souls of America's children for money.
2: California Attorney General Rob Bonta says the changes will protect children. The deal cut short the trial, which was expected to see CEO Mark Zuckerberg take the stand before a jury in federal court in California.
1: Correspondent Ned Donahue reporting. The U.S. has plans to add nuclear microreactors to military bases.
4: The U.S. Army plans to add nuclear microreactors at 5 military bases from New York to Texas as a reliable source of energy independent of the commercial electric grid. The Trump administration is pushing to develop the next generation of nuclear power, including billions in loans for large nuclear reactors to meet skyrocketing power demand from data centers and a program to boost advanced reactor designs and projects for military and civilian use. The Army expects that more than 20 nuclear microreactors will be built and operated. I'm Lisa Dwyer.
1: U.S. health officials have approved a groundbreaking pancreatic cancer drug that offers a new approach to treating the deadly form of cancer. On Wall Street, the Dow down by 113 points today. The NASDAQ Composite Index dropped 21, with the S&P 500 down by 1 point. Oil near $82 a barrel. This is SRN News. Illinois doctors get a reprieve.
5: The state says it will abide by a court order that bars it from forcing Catholic hospitals and other religious medical practitioners from carrying out or being involved in assisted suicide. Illinois recently legalized the practice, putting some doctors, nurses, and institutions in a position of having to choose between their faith and the law. Peter Breen of the Thomas More Society says, quote, "We will not rest until Illinois' immoral and coercive assisted suicide mandate is struck down for good." Michael Harrington reporting.
1: Family Research Council President Tony Perkins is just back from a trip to Ukraine, where he delivered an address before the National Prayer Breakfast. The gathering included high-level Ukrainian officials. Perkins told the gathering 35 years ago Ukraine swept away atheistic communism, but what has taken its place? Now is the moment for Ukraine to fan the flame of faith in Jesus Christ. This is SRN News. Extreme gang violence in Haiti has taken lives and raised concerns about safety. We hear more on the story from international correspondent Charles de Ledesma reporting from London.
6: The United Nations says armed men have killed at least 47 people and kidnapped over 50 others near Haiti's capital. This attack, which took place Sunday in Kenskoff, is believed to be one of the largest mass kidnappings in Haiti in recent years. A gang leader has threatened to kill the hostages if authorities harm any gang members. The attack challenges the belief that security in Haiti is improving. Experts say the killings and kidnappings pose a major test for the government and police. The attack might also be a show of force as Haiti prepares for general elections in December. I'm Charles de Ledesma.
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9: Welcome to the Word for Life, a daily study of Scripture with John Lanz, senior pastor of Bethel Baptist Church in Indianapolis, Indiana. When we think about Israel leaving Egypt, we naturally think about where they were going. They were headed for the Promised Land. But before God took them to Canaan, He brought them somewhere else. He brought them to a mountain where they would begin to understand why He had rescued them in the first place. Today we begin a message from Exodus 19 and 20 entitled, Lessons from the Meeting on the Mountain. At Mount Sinai, God begins teaching his people what it means to live near a holy God. And the first lesson reminds us that redemption is about more than what God brings us out of. It is about the relationship he brings us into. The God who delivered Israel wanted his people to know him, but he also wanted them to understand the holiness of the one they were approaching. The Word for Life is a listener-supported radio ministry. At the end of today's program, we'll share how you can help us continue bringing biblical teaching to listeners each day. But now with today's message, here's Pastor John from the pulpit of Bethel Baptist.
10: If you have traveled with a small child and they're in their seat in the back of the car, there's one phrase you hear over and over again. Say it with me. What is it you hear? Are we there yet? Well, that's the question you hear repeated, but there's another question that you hear before you even go. As you're getting in the car, most kids ask the question, where are we going? Well, there's a question here in Exodus chapter 19 and chapter 20 of where the children of Israel are going. If we were to go to the Israelites in Exodus 19 and ask the question, where are you all going? Some may say, well, God's taking us out of Egypt. Others may say, well, God is taking us to the land of Canaan. And if I were even to ask you this morning as a little Sunday school questionnaire, what's God doing? Where is he taking the children of Israel? You may say that he's taking them out of Egypt or he's taking them to Canaan. But both you and the Israelites would be wrong. God tells us where he's taking them, and he tells us in verse number 4 of chapter 19. You've seen what I did unto the Egyptians and how I bare you on the eagle's wings and brought you, notice this, unto myself. He's not bringing them out of Egypt. He's not taking them to Canaan. The purpose of what God is doing is to bring them unto himself. So God comes here in Exodus chapter 19 and brings them to a mountain so that they can understand nearness to God. Understand that close fellowship. He's redeemed them, but now he is going to have fellowship with them. The Bible says in verse number 1 that it's in the third month. It's been 3 months since they have left the land of Egypt. The destination of Mount Sinai is in view, and God takes that mountain that becomes what we would refer to as a destination, and he makes it a classroom. God understood that it's easy to march the Israelites out of Egypt in one night, but it takes a lifetime to get Egypt out of the Israelites as well. So he begins to teach them. And he teaches them what it looks like to live in nearness to God. And there's lessons we can learn as he teaches the children of Israel, lessons we can learn as to how we can be near to God. The first lesson that he gives is what I refer to as the lesson of restraint. The lesson of restraint. It's interesting when the story begins. The Bible says that God calls Moses up to the mountain to have a conversation with him. You see it in verse 3. And Moses went up to God, and the Lord called unto him. There's first of all the call. He calls him up the mountain, and he begins to speak to him. When you study chapter 19, there are three times that you find that Moses goes up the mountain, back down the mountain, up the mountain, back down the mountain, up the mountain, back down the mountain. Three times he goes up to hear from God, and three times he goes back down to speak to the children of Israel on behalf of God. Now, Moses couldn't complain because this was the calling on his life. Exodus chapter 3, verse 12, when he's called there at the burning bush, God says, "This is the mountain upon which you'll serve me." And his service was going before God and coming back to the people. So this first time in verse number 3, he goes before God and he says, "Here's what I want you to do. I want you to go back and I want you to tell the Israelites something. I want you to tell them that you've seen how I fought for you. I brought you out of Egypt. And you've seen how I've carried you. I've carried you on the eagle's wings, and I'm bringing you to the place that you can be near to me. I'm bringing you unto myself." When you read verse number 4, there's nothing listed here that the Israelites had done. This is all the work of God. God is calling to remembrance. Look at what I've done for you. Can we pause for just a moment and remember what God has done for us? He's brought us out of our sin. He's placed us on a new way. He's given us the hope of heaven. He's done a great work in all of our lives. So Moses is called to the mountain and he says, I want you to go back and remind everyone of what I've done. But then in verse number 5, God moves from the call and he begins to speak of the covenant. You see it in verse number 5. Now, therefore, if you will obey my voice indeed and keep my covenant, then ye shall be a peculiar treasure unto me above all the people. For all the earth is mine, and ye shall be unto me a kingdom of priests, a holy nation. These are the words which thou shalt speak to the children of Israel. He says, I want you to explain to them not only what I have done for them, but I want them to understand they have responsibility as well. I want them to understand their responsibility in the covenant. If you'll obey my voice indeed and keep my covenant. Now you may be here this morning, you say, I don't know what a covenant is. Well, let me help you with that. A covenant is different than a contract. Contracts can be broken. You can hire a high-powered attorney and get you out of a contract if you need to. A commitment is different than a covenant. You can make a commitment, but our commitments don't last, do they? I can commit that I'm going to try to lose weight and eat right, and 2 minutes later, I'm eating a Snickers bar just like that. Commitments wane. Contracts are broken, but covenants are something that are unique. Covenants in the Bible are covenants between man and God. A threefold cord can't be easily broken. It's the verse that we use for marriage, in fact. When a husband and wife comes together in a marriage ceremony, they're making a covenant with God and with each other. And it's that covenant with God that holds it together. Now, within the covenant, there's always parameters and privileges. There's always restrictions and rights. Let's use the example of marriage. There are a number of restrictions in marriage. The most prominent restriction in marriage when you make that covenant before God is this, that I will forsake all others. That means I don't treat other women the same way I treat my wife. My wife is unique. She is my wife, and no other woman is just like her. She's unique in that relationship with me. I forsake all others. Can I be just a little helpful to you this morning? That means, sir, that old high school flame that you had has no business being in your Facebook feed every day. That means when you go to the gym, ma'am, that you shouldn't be flirting with the guy down there working on the next machine that's nearby. That means you need to be careful how you interact with one another, because you are forsaking all others. This is a clear boundary that God has given. There's restrictions, but then there's rights. There's parameters, but then there's privilege. I forsake all others, but here's the second part of the covenant, so that I can have and hold my wife. See, God gives restrictions to protect the blessing. God gives boundaries to protect what he has done. So he comes to the children of Israel and he says, listen, there's a covenant that's been given. That covenant goes all the way back to the time of Abraham. And I'm reminding you, you're to keep that covenant and you're to obey my voice. You're to hear what I'm saying. Well, their responsibility was just that. Obey my voice, indeed, and keep the covenant. And he says, when you do that, when you bear that barrier, you put those restrictions upon you, here's the blessing you'll have. He says, I'll make you a peculiar treasure. You see it in verse number 5? He says, and then you shall be a peculiar treasure. In fact, in my Bible, in verse 5, I've circled the word if, and then I've circled the word then, and I've drawn it together. This is the condition of the covenant. If you obey me, then you'll be my peculiar treasure. And then he says in verse number 6, not only will you be my peculiar treasure, he says you'll be a kingdom of priests and a holy nation. Now, this is all in the future tense. He says, you shall be. Peter takes that in 1 Peter chapter 2 and verse number 9, and he says that when we come to God, we are a chosen generation, we're a royal priesthood, we're a holy nation.

0: Peculiar means purchased and unique. You are owned of God. God owns you. You're the peculiar treasure. No one else owns you. If God has purchased you, you're not serving two masters, you're serving one. It's God Himself. He says you're a possession. He says you're a priest, you're a kingdom of priests, you're a royal priesthood. And then He says you're pure, you're a holy nation. This is the blessing that they receive. There are privileges and parameters. There are responsibilities and there are rights. And if you obey Me, He says, your identity around the world will be that I am your owner. You're possessed of God. You're a priest of people and you're pure as a nation. Well, He says, not only will I call you, Moses, and you'll go tell them this covenant, but I want you to make sure they agree. Do you see it in verse number seven? The Bible says Moses came and called all the elders of the people, and they laid before their faces in the words of the Lord and commanded that the Lord had commanded him. Verse number eight, and all the people answered together and said, all that the Lord hath spoken, we will do. So he's up the mountain, back down the mountain. Here's what God says. All that the Lord says, we will do. Okay, so he goes back up the mountain. God says, good. I'm glad they've agreed to that. Now let me tell you what they need to do. And He begins to deal with the matter of consecration. He says, here's how they consecrate themselves for the meeting that they will have with Me. When I bring them to that place of the mountain to teach them how I'm bringing them to themselves. Look at verse number 10. He says, and the Lord said unto Moses, go unto the people and sanctify them today and tomorrow, and let them wash their clothes and be ready against the third day. For the third day, the Lord will come down in the sight of all the people upon Mount Sinai. And then thou shalt set bounds unto the people round about, saying, take heed to yourselves that you go not up to the mount, nor you touch the border of it. Whosoever toucheth the mount shall be surely put to death. There shall not be a hand that touch it, but he shall surely be stoned and shot through. Whether it be beast or man, it shall not live. Wow. God's pretty serious about being consecrated for His meeting with Him. And He says to them, there's three things that they need to do as they prepare to meet with Me at this mountain. He says, first of all, they need to wash their clothes. Now understand the context and the culture of this time. At this time, people didn't have walk-in closets full of clothing. They generally had one piece of clothing that they would wear, and they would, perhaps their undergarments would be changed, but they would have an outer garment that was consistently the same. And what God is saying is this, when you come to Me, don't come to Me like you normally are in your routine of the day. You take the time to wash your clothes as you come into My presence.
1: As we close today, remember that God did not redeem Israel simply to bring them out of Egypt. He brought them unto Himself. And that remains the heart of our relationship with God today. He desires more than religious activity. He desires that we know Him, walk with Him, and live in the light of His holiness. Through Jesus Christ, we have been given access to God that Israel could only anticipate at Sinai. But greater access should never produce less reverence. 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So draw near to God, honor His word, and never allow familiarity with holy things to make them common. 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

0: Let's pause now for family prayer time, a moment of reflection on God's Word, and an opportunity to share your prayer requests and have them brought before the Lord with Dr. Dan Rushing, the Dean of Pensacola Theological Seminary.
1: Welcome to Family Prayer Time on this Wednesday. This is Dan Rushing greeting you warmly with the grace and peace that comes to us today from God our Father and from Jesus Christ our Lord. What a great honor it is to meet together with you for prayer here in the middle of this week. The Lord teaches us in the book of Colossians that His plan and purpose for us as His people is that we would continue in prayer and watch in the same with thanksgiving. So let's encourage one another in this, in being persistent and alert in our praying and in our giving Him thanks. Now, the first part of the book of Ezra describes this first group of Israelites that came back to their capital city of Jerusalem. They returned to Jerusalem from their Babylonian captivity. You'll remember what happened there under King Nebuchadnezzar. The Babylonians had destroyed their temple, had damaged the city of Jerusalem, and then had taken a number of Hebrews into captivity. And then some years later, some decades later, the Persians conquered Babylon. So moving from the Babylonian Empire to the Persian Empire. And so the book of Ezra opens there with the Edict of Cyrus. He's the leader of the Persian Empire, the one who had conquered Babylon. Now in this very unusual edict of his, Cyrus gave permission for these Jews who were in Babylon to return to their homeland. They could go back and rebuild their temple there in Jerusalem. They could reestablish worship to their God, to Jehovah there. That's Ezra chapter 1. But the next chapter of the book of Ezra, chapter 2, is a lengthy chapter. It's made up of some 70 verses. It takes up more than 2 full pages in my copy of Scripture. It is this long, detailed listing of names of people who returned during this first journey back to Jerusalem from Babylon. And I'll be honest with you, it's not that exciting of a chapter to read. I don't think I've ever encountered anyone who said this was their favorite chapter in Scripture. And you've read this chapter before and others like it and understand what I'm saying. But at the same time, we remember that it is God-breathed Scripture. Ezra chapter 2 is made up of God's words for us. And God intends it for our spiritual benefit and our spiritual growth. And if we read it carefully and listen to it well, it does provide that. It just may be that the profit from it is not as readily seen as it is in some other passages. Still, this passage provides us with an important reminder about God. This would have been an important reminder for the people living in that time. But it's also an important reminder for us. It teaches us, among other lessons, that God is greater than Nebuchadnezzar. God is greater. In fact, notice this in the way that this chapter begins. Here's what we read as the chapter opens. Now these are the children of the province that went up out of the captivity, of those which had been carried away, whom Nebuchadnezzar, the king of Babylon, had carried away unto Babylon, and came again unto Jerusalem and Judah, every one unto his city. Now when Jerusalem was besieged, it probably didn't seem that God was greater than Nebuchadnezzar or his empire. And when Jerusalem finally fell to the Babylonians, when the temple was destroyed, when the temple was ransacked and looted, it didn't seem that God was greater than Nebuchadnezzar. when Nebuchadnezzar carried away Jerusalem's best and brightest, as is recorded at the end of 2 Kings, it didn't seem that God was greater. But now, in the book of Ezra, Ezra chapter 2, Nebuchadnezzar at this point is long gone, and God is still at work. And these captors, they couldn't make their own way back, but God brought them back by his great power. God was in charge, and he arranged people in the right places. He ordered events in such a way that they would be given this opportunity to return. When we see God's greatness, when we see his supremacy in these biblical events, it should inspire faith and hope in our hearts toward him. Oh, it did that then in the hearts of those people. And it should do that now. As we see God work in these pages of Scripture, it reminds us of where you and I should place our faith, of where we should place our focus here in the middle of this week. We should put our faith and our focus on our Lord, on the one who is the greatest. Scripture has a lot to say about this. The psalmists sing about this because God's people, including us, God's people need to keep this in mind. It's so easy, is it not, for our focus to veer off in wrong directions. Our heart's attention can easily be placed in the wrong place. And passages like these bring us back into correct spiritual alignment. They direct our hearts to where they ought to be. We need to read these words and sing these psalms that we find in the Psalms, like in Psalm 118, which announces, "It is better to trust in the Lord than to put confidence in man. It's better to trust in the Lord than to put confidence in princes." There, the psalmist reminds us that our confidence and reliance should be on the Lord. He's the one on whom we should rely and depend. A later psalm, Psalm 146, commands, "Put not your trust in princes, nor in the sons of man in whom there's no help." And then later in that same psalm, we're given the positive side of this, of what we should do, not just what we shouldn't do, but what we should do, when it says, "Happy is he that hath the God of Jacob for his help, whose hope is in the Lord his God." Yes, real happiness is found in hoping in God and trusting in him and finding help from him. Even Solomon spoke to it when he wrote that the fear of man bringeth a snare, but whoso putteth his trust in the Lord shall be safe. Well, that proverb addresses a great question. Where is true security found? And it answers it from trusting in the Lord. So this lengthy, even sometimes monotonous chapter, Ezra chapter 2, reminds us of the greatness of our God. He's greater than Nebuchadnezzar, but he's also greater than anyone else we might choose to compare him with. He's the Most High God. He's worthy of our trust, whatever situation we find ourselves in, whatever circumstances we're facing. He's worthy of our trust. Let's trust in him at all times. Let's trust in him now, and let's demonstrate that as we pray together. A listener has shared his request that we pray with him for decisions he's making in his life. He wants to please God with each of these decisions, and you and I know what it's like to face some daunting decisions. So let's pray for this listener and for one another. Father, encourage our hearts today with the reality of your greatness. May we not be fearful, but trusting in you. We want to lean on you through prayer. We pray that you would guide us with your word to make decisions that honor you. For this listener who's facing some specific decisions that he's concerned about, please lead him in choosing your best. Also, provide your help for other listeners who are staring at some important choices today. Go with us, guide us in paths of righteousness for your name's sake, as we ask it through Christ. Amen. Until next time, may our Lord bless you and keep you as you walk with him.

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1: With SRN News, I'm Keith Peters in Washington. There's a new drug for people with pancreatic cancer.
2: It's called Diraxonrasib with the brand name ResonQ. The daily pills block a mutated protein that fuels tumor growth in more than 90% of pancreatic cancer cases. Patients who got the new treatment live for a median of 13.2 months compared with 6.7 months for people on chemotherapy. One oncologist says this is not a cure, but it's the best option they've ever had. Pancreatic cancer is among the most deadly forms because it is hard to detect before it starts spreading to other organs. Earlier this year, former Nebraska Senator Ben Sasse described on CBS's 60 Minutes how he had less pain while taking Diraxonrasib. Ed Donahue, Washington.
1: Law enforcement in Minnesota is hoping for a peaceful state fair event free from Somali gang violence.
3: Ramsey County Sheriff Bob Fletcher is trying to get out ahead of the situation by calling out Somali gang activity ahead of the Minnesota State Fair. The sheriff sending out more than 200 letters to young people ages 16 to 22 across the Twin Cities, warning them that attending the fair with known gang members could result in arrests and prosecution. The warnings follow civil lawsuits filed by Minnesota Attorney General Keith Ellison against two Somali gangs. The lawsuits allege the gangs are planning violent confrontations at the fair, including social media posts advertising the biggest battle of the summer.
1: That's correspondent Laura Winters reporting. Meta has agreed to pay up to $18 billion and add stronger child safety measures to its Facebook and Instagram platforms as part of a landmark legal settlement. On Wall Street, the Dow down by 113 points, the Nasdaq dropped 21, the S&P 500 lower by 1 point. This is SRN News. The Supreme Court could be getting another religious freedom case, correspondent Michael Harrington reports.
4: A group of California moms and dads are asking the justices to repeal a state law that bars homeschool families from using religious material in their curriculum. First Liberty Institute is representing the plaintiffs, and Executive General Counsel Hiram Sasser says, quote, parents should not be punished for choosing a quality religious curriculum meeting the state's standard that they teach their own children in their own home just because it's religious. Michael Harrington reporting.
1: With the midterm elections looming, the Trump administration is highlighting its efforts to roll back transgenderism and the LGBT agenda in general. The Department of Health and Human Services is moving to end the practice of funding sex change operations on children. Medicaid and CHIP dollars can no longer be used to fund procedures that fail to meet the evidentiary standards set by the government. This is SRN News. A candidate with the same name as the incumbent advances in the Alaska Senate GOP primary.
5: Dan J. Sullivan has advanced from Alaska's U.S. Senate primary. Sullivan goes by Dan Sullivan, the same name as the Republican incumbent. He was one of four top vote-getters after the state's August 18th primary election and advanced on Tuesday. The incumbent and Democrat Mary Peltola had advanced earlier. Dan J. Sullivan, a retired teacher from the small island community of Petersburg, successfully sued for a spot on the ballot. A top state elections official had said he filed his candidacy with an intent to confuse voters, but a judge invalidated that decision. Bernie Bennett reporting.
1: A Maryland court has ruled that a redistricting amendment cannot go on the November ballot. Democratic state lawmakers had approved a proposed constitutional amendment earlier this month. More details at SRNnews.com. From Washington, I'm Keith Peters reporting.
6: Are you the Messiah, the Son of the Blessed One?
7: I am.
6: I find no fault in this man.
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2: The lesson you're about to hear is designed to help you

while as the storms of life began to beat upon my life, I heard God speak those words again and again and again. It is I. Don't be afraid. And I saw, as I trust you did, that Satan fled, and so did the fear. So the word from God is this: don't be afraid. And I believe there are five key principles or statements necessary for us to understand if we're to deal with the problem of ridding ourselves of fear. Five facts about fear. And you may want to memorize these facts to deal with the enemy as fear approaches you in the weeks to come. Fact number one is a definition. Fear equals the absence of confidence in the sovereignty of God. Fear, therefore, is the antithesis of faith. And every time you yield control of your thoughts to a spirit of fear, what you are saying is, God is not in control. Therefore, I'm afraid. For example, if you yield to a fear of rejection, you're not trusting the acceptance of God. If you yield to fear of death, you're not trusting the promises of God. If you yield to a fear of the unknown, you're not trusting the provisions of God. If you yield to a fear of disease or pain, you're not trusting the strength of God, which is made perfect in weakness. Faith and fear, they're not compatible. Faith is confidence in the sovereignty of God, even when you can't see it or feel it or touch it. It simply proves that what God promised will happen, Hebrews 11:1. But fear is the absence of confidence in the sovereignty of God that questions His presence in the presence of the unknown. Faith, fear. Faith gives way to fear. Faith liberates. Fear brings bondage. Put that definition to the test in your life, through the scriptures and through experience in the week to come. And if you find that it's accurate, stand on it in the presence of the enemy. Fact number two about fear is this. Fear is a gift from Satan. It is a spiritual gift from the wrong spirit. Don't accept it. Ephesians 2 chapter 8 tells us even faith is a gift from God. But 2 Timothy 1:7 says God has not given us this counterfeit spirit of fear, but of power and of love and of a sound mind. You see, God imparts faith by focusing on His Word. Satan imparts fear by focusing on his world. Understand it. Fear is not of God. It's the word of the enemy and the work of the enemy, and if you acknowledge that and stand on that, you'll recognize that resisting fear and resisting the enemy are one and the same. Fact number three, fear is a choice, not an emotion. In any given situation, when you're tempted to fear, Satan will speak fear and God will speak quiet confidence, and you must choose which spirit to respond to, the spirit of faith or the spirit of fear. And no matter what Satan says, we are not overcome with fear, we are overtaken with fear when we choose, when we make a choice to listen to the voice of the stranger. John chapter 10, verse 5 tells us, a stranger they will not follow, but they will flee from him, for they know not the voice of strangers. Fact number four, some fear is a natural byproduct of unconfessed sin, of guilt in the life, and it leads to a fear of discipline. I guess the first time we were introduced to this in the human race was shortly after we were introduced to sin. You do remember the occasion, Genesis chapter 3, Eve had tasted of rebellion and Adam had complied without so much as a whimper, and man was introduced to fear. For as the curtain goes up in Act 2 of the drama of life, we find God walking in the garden looking for His two disciples and aware that their wardrobe lacked modesty. Adam, Adam, Adam, God called. God always calls us when we're separated by sin. He knows where we are. That's not why He calls us. He wants us to know where He is. He's still there. Adam, He called, and Adam looks up at God the way we do when we realize He's still there, and he says, I heard you, Lord, back in the garden, but I hid. I was afraid. Lord, I was embarrassed about my wardrobe. I was afraid. Afraid of what? Afraid of being in the presence of God with unconfessed sin. And those fears lead to greater sin. Remember Sarah in Genesis chapter 18. And the fears will remain until the heart is cleansed. A Christian out of the will of God is as jumpy as a soldier on a battlefield with no weapons. And the reason is, that's what he is. Fact number five, the fear of the Lord, that awesome confidence in the sovereignty and authority of God that makes God preeminent, preempts all other fears. So the greatest enemy of fear is the fear of the Lord that sets the Christian free. So that's what fear is, and that's what fear isn't. And that's where it comes from, and that's what our responsibility is where choice is concerned. Fear is not a mystery.

0: Fear is a fact. The fact is, it need not crush the Christian. So the Bible says, don't be afraid. And as always, the Bible's specific. It goes on and it says, don't be afraid of this, and don't be afraid of that, and don't even be afraid of that. So part two of our lesson this morning is a topical journey through the Scriptures to see in detail in what areas Satan loves to attack us with fear, and just how God feels about it. So the Scripture says, don't be afraid. And you answer, don't be afraid of what? And God answers, first of all, don't be afraid of what man can do to you. Remember, anything man can do is temporary, limited, and will be transformed into spiritual blessings, if we'll let him. It's temporary because it can have no eternal consequences. It's limited by the permissive will of a sovereign God, and it will be transformed by a God who makes all things work together for good, if we'll but let him. So don't fear your boss or your enemy or anyone else. God knows who can harm you. He may alert you to prayer. He may arouse you to faith, but he has not alarmed you to fear. That's Satan's lie. Listen instead to what God says and take up the word, the sword of the Spirit, and slay the enemy of fear. Memorize Psalm 27, 1 through 3. I love it. It says this, "The Lord is my light and my salvation. Whom shall I fear? The Lord is the strength of my life. Of whom shall I be afraid? When the wicked, even my enemies and my foes, came upon me to destroy me, they stumbled and fell. Though an host should encamp against me, my heart shall not fear. Though war should rise against me, in this I will be confident." How about Psalm 118:6? It says, "The Lord is on my side. I will not fear what man can do to me." What about Numbers 14:9? "Only rebel not against the Lord, neither fear ye the people of the land, for they are bread for us." Loose translation, God will make a sandwich out of them. "Their defense has departed. The Lord is with us. Fear them not." Hebrews 13:6 sums it up. It says, "I will not leave thee or forsake thee," so that we can boldly say, "The Lord is my helper. I will not fear what man can do." The fear of man, it's the absence of confidence in the sovereignty of God. And God says, fear them not. Don't be afraid. The second thing we're not to fear is Satan. 2 Kings 17, verse 35 says, "Ye shall not fear other gods, nor bow yourselves to them, nor serve them, nor sacrifice to them. But the Lord brought you up out of the land of Egypt with great power. Him ye shall fear, and him shall ye worship." Ye shall not fear other gods, but the Lord your God ye shall fear. The message is, you cannot fear God and Satan at the same time. And if your frame of reference leads you to an unholy awe of Satan, a preoccupation common today with who he is, his power, his tactics, his objectives, you may be guilty of overkill. You may be like the 10 spies who came back overwhelmed at the size of the giants in the land. You may have been focusing so long on how big the enemy is that you're no longer seeing him the way he looks when he stands alongside of God. There are some things we ought to do with Satan. 1 Peter 5:8 says, "Be sober, be vigilant, because your adversary, the devil, like a roaring lion, is looking for lunch." Loose translation. We're to be aware, we're to be alert, we're to be angry, but we're not to be afraid. 1 John 4 says, "Why, you're of God, little children, and you've overcome them," these satanic spirits referred to in the verse before, "because greater is he that is in you than he that's in the world." Should the stronger fear the weaker? No. Well, it's good to have a healthy respect for his tactics, a sensible eye for his attacks, but should Christians live in a corner cowering in fear over one we have been assured to defeat? Never. Sure, Satan's gone wild in these latter days. The Bible said he would. He's fighting like crazy because he knows he's about to go down for the count of 10. He's not coming in for the kill. That's a lie. He's panicking. He's done for. He knows it. And the greater his onslaught, the greater God's grace. Be sober, be vigilant, but don't be afraid. The third thing we're not to fear is tribulation. What a number Satan's done on us here. And particularly in these last days, as we see history come to a close and we see the great time of tribulation approach. And some Christians are seen hovering under a hymn book or perched precariously under a pew. Fear some shrapnel or pieces of falling society might hit them on the head. We ought to read and memorize Revelation 2, beginning with verse 8. It says, "To the angel of the church of Smyrna write these things, saith the first and the last, who was dead and is alive. I know your works. I know about your tribulation. I know about what you call poverty, but you're really rich. And I know about the blasphemy of those who say they're mine but aren't. Verse 10, fear none of these things which thou shalt suffer. Behold, the devil will cast some of you into prison that you may be tried, and ye shall have tribulation, but be faithful unto death, and I will give thee a crown of life. In this world you shall have tribulation. That's a promise. John 16:33. But be of good cheer. Don't be afraid. I have overcome the world. That's a promise too. The fourth thing the Bible tells us not to fear is what it costs to be a disciple. So often we hear people say, I want God's best, but not if it costs me what it cost her. I want the mind of Christ, but not if I have to go through that. Lord, give me a ministry, but not there. And we look into the eyes of one who loved us so much that he gave his only son for us, the one who, while we were yet sinners, died for us. And we say, Lord, whatever you want, but as though a God whose heart so beats with love for us could ever allow anything or do anything that was not best for us. How many times I've started to pray, Lord, do whatever it takes, and then stop short because like a high-speed motion picture, visual images race through my mind of what whatever it takes might mean. Nothing wrong with praying, if it be possible, let this cup pass from me. What's wrong is stopping short of praying, nevertheless, thy will be done. Luke 12:28, Jesus was speaking to the disciples and urging them to replant their priorities on spiritual soil. And then he got very personal. He said, if God so clothe the grass, which today is in the field and tomorrow is cast into the oven, how much more will he clothe you, O ye of little faith? He said, you think God's clothing warehouse is going to run out of inventory? Not on your life. Verse 29, and seek not what ye shall eat or what ye shall drink, neither be ye of a doubtful mind. God's grocery store is full too. Verse 30, for all these things the nations of the world seek after. That's unbeliever stuff. And your Father knows you have need of them. God has a list. He won't lose it. But rather seek ye the kingdom of God, and these things, food and clothing, will be yours. Verse 32, fear not, little flock. Don't be afraid. Give it all to him, for it is your Father's good pleasure to give you the kingdom. And I believe what Jesus was saying is God is sovereign. He knows our needs and he plans to meet them. What he wants from us is that we set aside what this world calls important and rest all of our weight on what he calls important. It's scary, it's costly, it's incredibly final. But Jesus says, little flock, don't be afraid. God wants to give you his kingdom, and if all you're seeking is his kingdom, what do you have to worry about? What do you have to fear? Possessing the land costs something. No, possessing the land costs everything. But it's nothing to fear. Total surrender to the will of God. That's all God wanted of Eve. But Satan said, Eve, you're going to miss too much. Make yourself God. You set the terms. So Eve took plan B, and we went down the road with her. Don't be afraid, my friend, of what it costs to be a Christian, what it costs to be a disciple. Whatever it costs, measured against the backdrop of Calvary, is nothing. You can't lose. So don't be afraid. Fifthly, the scripture says, don't fear the unknown. I love Proverbs 3:25. It says, be not afraid of sudden fear, neither of the desolation of the wicked when it cometh, for the Lord shall be thy confidence, shall keep thy foot from being taken. God's strength lies in what we do not know. For what is unknown to us is known to him, and thus we are called on to place our confidence in things not seen. That's faith. Don't fear the unknown. Clutch it to your heart as a love letter from God to be opened at the perfect time by him. Sixthly, the scripture says, don't be afraid of authority. Romans 13, verse 3 and 4, paraphrased, it says, God placed that authority in your life, so obey it. And there's no basis for fear if you do. Loose translation, if you're going 30 miles an hour in a 30-mile zone, you don't even need a rearview mirror to look for red lights. But if you disobey, you'd better fear. That authority is God's paddle to spank you into obedience. Don't fear authority. Warning number 7, don't fear death. Psalm 23:4 says, yea, though I walk through the valley of the shadow of death, I will what? I will fear no evil, for thou art with me. Why fear passing from death to life? Why fear going from good to great? Why fear going from imperfect fellowship to perfect fellowship? Why fear never feeling pain again? Why fear never tasting sin again? Why fear never experiencing grief again? Satan has sold us a lie. And finally, number 8, do not fear the higher ways of God. Now, this is a tough one, but listen to me. As the heavens are higher than the earth, the Scripture says His ways are higher than ours. And I feel that as Christians, many of our greatest problems are we fear what God wants to do in our lives. And we're going to find as we journey through Scripture that there's more mention made in Scripture of fearing what God might do than there is of fearing even what the enemy might do. For instance, we fear new assignments. When God changes our ministry or the thrust of our ministry or where He sends us. One of the best examples in Genesis 46, the life of Jacob. You may remember he had just learned that his son Joseph was still alive after all of those years. And yet to make the trip to see him at his age and under these circumstances was just impossible. So at Beersheba, God spoke to Jacob in a dream and he said, "Jacob, Jacob." And Jacob said, "Here I am." And God said, "I am the God of your fathers." Listen. Fear not. Go down to Egypt. I will make of thee a great nation, and I will go with thee. Now that's a most unusual promise. Go to Egypt at this stage of your life, and there I will make of thee a great nation. It was most unusual timing, too. But then Jacob had a most unusual God. Abraham received a number of such unusual assignments, too. Perhaps he's most unusual in Genesis chapter 22, when God told him to take his only son that he had prayed for and waited for up to the top of the mountain and slay him. But Abe wasn't afraid. He staggered not at the promise of God in unbelief. He believed God. He had confidence in the sovereignty of God. And verse 12 says, "Take your hands off Abraham. Don't slay him, because now I know thou fearest God." God said, "You weren't afraid, Abe, because you were so filled with the fear of the Lord, it never entered your mind to be afraid of the consequences." So don't be afraid of strange assignments. If God says go, go. If God says stay, stay. And the more unknown the terrain, remember, the more you need the Master. And don't be afraid of the miracles of God either. Not of the miracles of His presence, not of the miracles of His provision, and not of the miracles of His power. Now I'm afraid most of us are like those folks in Acts chapter 12 who are on our knees praying for things we couldn't handle if we got. You remember Rhoda and her friends? They were praying for Peter to get out of prison. I can just hear us in the midst of them, can't you? "Lord, we pray, Thou art able to do all things. Deliver Peter out of prison. Amen." About then the doorbell rings. Rhoda gets up and answers the door. It's Peter. God answered her prayer. Messed up her prayer meeting. She slams the door in his face, runs inside and says, "Guess who's outside?" "Peter." "Sure he is," these spiritual giants moan. "You've been looking at an angel. Now back to our prayer meeting. Where were we?" "Oh yeah, we were praying for Peter." "Dear Lord." Verse 16, poor old Peter still standing outside knocking. "Please let me in." You know, it's hard for answered prayer to get into some prayer meetings. And when they finally opened the door and there he was, Pete says, "Settle down, gang. God has miraculously released me from prison. What you were praying for?" "Oh." Zacharias, too, in Luke chapter 1, the angel appeared to him standing by the altar, and it says he was troubled and fear fell on him, but the angel said, "Don't be afraid. God has just answered your prayer." "Oh." And the angel had similar words for Joseph and Mary in Luke chapter 2, verse 10. It's, "Don't be afraid. Your prayers have been answered. Don't be afraid. I bring you good news." But why do we pray for things we can't handle, and instead of faith, we're filled with fear when God gives us what we ask for? Now I'm going to ask you a question. Are you afraid of the presence of God? Do you fear long hours alone with Him? Afraid He'll call you to a level of commitment or to a relationship with the Father you're not ready for? Are you afraid of the promises of God? Do you stop short in your prayer life because He might answer? Are you afraid of the power of God? Do you steer clear of allowing Him to perform miracles lest He upset your spiritual status quo? Isn't this a cardinal sin of fear? Does not fear surface in the Bible in this area more times than any other? Don't fear, my friend, the wonderful ways of God. He knows best. He does best. He is best. He is everything. Remember, fear is the absence of confidence in the sovereignty of God. And if we're honest, we can divide it into three basic categories. We fear what man can do, we fear what Satan can do, and we fear what God may do. Now let me ask you, does that last fear really sound at home with the other two? But wasn't that the disciples' problem too? And aren't we just afraid of letting God be God? Isn't it about time we stop being afraid of the high cost of discipleship? Isn't it about time we stop fearing the strange assignments of God? Isn't it about time we stop fearing the miracles of God and the presence of God? Isn't it time we just let God be God? At whatever the cost, at whatever it takes? I believe the conclusion is that the problem with Christianity is Christians. The Christian life as God wants it lived is so revolutionary, we're literally afraid of it. So we water down our expectations, water down our anticipations, water down our explanations until life reaches a level of accountability that's compatible with our faith, rather than stretching our faith to a level of accountability that's acceptable to God. Sometimes even as churches, we're literally afraid of what might happen if God keeps on blessing. We want to be comfortably settled in our success, but not overwhelmed with such spiritual victory we can't handle it. So unconsciously we pray for limited miracles. Just enough transformation to raise our hopes, but not enough to rock the boat. God does not want us to be afraid. He doesn't want us to fear what man can do. He doesn't want us to fear what Satan can do. But above all, he's saying he doesn't want us to fear what he can do if we'll let him. And somehow I believe the underlying truth of what this lesson has to say to us this morning is this. He wants to be Lord. He wants to answer prayer. He wants to still reveal himself as a mighty God of miracles. He wants to re-release first century Christianity into Christians. And the key is, he'll do it if we'll just stop being afraid.
1: 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We pray God's richest blessing may be yours as He continues to live His life in you.
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some glorious morning, they will come from all nations, from every generation. Side by side, they will march into the celestial city of Jehovah. And in perfect harmony, they will begin humming a new song. A song composed by God, arranged for His children. As the saved by grace approach the land of their dreams, the host of heaven will step aside. Even the angels will be silent. For they cannot sing this new song. For it is a song reserved for voices who once cried out for the Redeemer, those washed in the blood of the Lamb.

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1: With SRN News, I'm Jason Walker. Well, the parent company of Facebook and Instagram reaching a settlement in a suit over the teen social media addiction. Here's Donna Warder.
2: Meta has agreed to pay $17 billion and add child safety features to its Facebook and Instagram platforms, ending a federal trial in Oakland, California, over a lawsuit filed by 29 states over teen social media addiction. 47 states have filed claims. Meta was sued in 2023, states claiming it contributed to the youth mental health crisis by deliberately designing features that get children addicted to its platforms while hiding those features from the public, and that it was routinely collecting data on children under 13 without parents' consent. I'm Donna Warder.
1: Texas judge denying Minnesota's bid to extradite an ICE officer wanted on assault charges.
3: A federal judge has refused to order Texas to extradite Immigration and Customs Enforcement Officer Christian Castro. Castro is charged in Minnesota with assault and falsely reporting a crime, accused of shooting 24-year-old Julio Cesar Sosa Celis in the leg at a Minneapolis home in January. Castro is also charged with falsely accusing Sosa Celis and another man of attacking an ICE officer under Texas law and barring extradition. Castro must be released after 90 days of detention, which is Thursday. Minnesota officials say they believe Castro could flee to Mexico. I'm Lisa Dwyer.
1: Health officials have approved a groundbreaking pancreatic cancer drug that offers a new approach to treating the deadly disease. The drug uses a new approach to block a protein that fuels the growth of tumors in the vast majority of pancreatic cases. Patients taking the drug nearly doubled their survival time. This is SRN News. Young people looking for faith online. Michael Harrington explains.
4: A new study released by the Center for Scholars and Storytellers at UCLA finds most religious youths consume faith-based content online, using it to learn more about spiritual matters and to encourage themselves. They also use the digital space to have conversations about religion with their peers. However, the report also indicates most of these young people still look to their parents or their pastor as the primary spiritual leader in their life. Michael Harrington reporting.
1: Uncertain times turn people to God. A new survey by the Pocket Testament League finds in the last 9 months, more than 75% of a billion online searches were made for the Gospel of John. From October 1st, 25 through June 30th of this year, PTL's digital outreach appeared in more than 750 million online searches. This is SRN News. New inflation numbers moving the market somewhat lower.
5: Stocks drifted through a quiet day of trading on Wall Street Wednesday. The S&P 500 index fell less than 0.1%. The Dow fell 0.2%. The Nasdaq Composite fell 0.1%. The muted trading followed a report that showed the rate of inflation remained stubbornly high in July. Another report showed economic growth was sluggish in spring. Treasury yields edged higher in the bond market following the updates on inflation and the economy. Higher oil prices have helped fuel rising inflation, though crude oil prices eased on Wednesday. Markets in Europe mostly gained ground. Damian Troisi, New York.
1: NVIDIA's latest quarterly results once again blew past Wall Street's expectations as revenue for the computer chip company's high-end AI chips soared. The latest sign, the AI infrastructure spending remains very strong. More details, srnnews.com.
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Sometimes people will tell you not to look back because you can't change the past. God tells us that we should look back. Looking back at what He has done for you can bring praise.

0: and life were at last unshackled. Proclaiming the good news through dramatic true life stories, this is Unshackled, dramatized and produced in Chicago by Pacific Garden Mission. The work goes on at Pacific Garden Mission, work that began more than 121 years ago, when a little woman with a big heart opened a refuge where destitute men came when they had nowhere else to go. Lives were changed, and they told others. And that's the way it's been ever since at the old lighthouse. The mission keeps growing, adding more ways to help the perishing. Each day, hundreds of men, women, and children receive free food, clothing, and shelter, counsel, and classes to send them forth stronger than they were when they arrived and able to help others. The reasons lives are changed at Pacific Garden Mission is because the real work was finished at the cross. Like the man in this story, the truth sets them free. And now for broadcast around the earth, here is program number 2533 in the series Unshackled, the program that makes you face yourself and think. In the year 1924, when automobiles were unreliable and roads were poor, it was serious business to cross the deserts of the western part of the United States. And yet our story begins with the western desert and a traveler. He was a boy of 16, poorly dressed and without luggage of any kind. He stood alone beside the rutted road, hoping for a ride. Motorists were infrequent in 1924, but they were quite hospitable. And so it was in that time a car raising a great deal of dust rolled to a stop. The driver was a woman.
1: How far are you going, young man?
2: Pennsylvania.
1: Oh, son, you'll wait a long time for a car that's going better than 2,500 miles.
2: How far are you going, ma'am?
1: Oh, across the desert and then a little bit.
2: Take me with you?
1: Well, I can't very well leave you standing out here. How'd you get here in the first place?
2: A freight train. There's a water tank about a mile over that way, and I walk from there.
1: All right, come on. But don't get in the car.
2: Huh? Why not?
1: Have you had a good look at yourself lately? I'd sooner let a hog ride my car than anyone as dirty as you. Stand on the running board and hang on. Oh, where you been?
2: Los Angeles, California.
1: And you're going to Pennsylvania. Where?
2: West Newton.
1: West what?
2: Newton. That's my hometown. I'm going home.
1: Ah, about time from the looks of you. What made you decide to leave L.A.?
2: Nothing.
1: Nothing?
2: I mean, well, you'll think it's pretty silly.
1: Will I? Why don't you try me?
2: Well, I've been away from home a long time, and things haven't been going so good for me.
1: Yeah, I can see that much.
2: You see, I was standing on a street corner watching some people who were having a religious meeting. You know, songs and stuff.
1: I know. And then?
2: Well, and then a woman stood up to speak, and she looked just like my mother. And she said, "How long has it been since you wrote home to your mother?" And she was looking right at me. And then she said, "I'll give you the paper to write on and the envelope and the stamp if you'll promise to write home."
1: Well, seems generous enough.
2: I couldn't stand it. I just turned around and started running. Didn't stop till I got to the railroad yards. And here I am.
0: Jimmy Longacre reached home safely that time, driven by a sudden homesickness. But that ailment was quickly cured. Jimmy had been home only a short time when another ailment developed. This was more or less chronic. It's a kind of fever, and it goes by the name of wanderlust. And this fever would rule Jimmy's life for a number of years. It made a tough life, but a fascinating story, and you'll hear it all just as it happened. We first told this story in 1964, but it is worth retelling now for the invaluable lesson. This is the true story of Jimmy Longacre, taken from the classic files of Unshackled.
3: I'm Jimmy Longacre, born in 1908 in West Newton, Pennsylvania. I stayed home for a while after that trip to the West Coast. I was the youngest in a family of two brothers and four sisters. My dad died when I was only 7.

0: From then on, my mother had to work and work hard to keep us together. Like so many women in those days, the only thing she could find to do was housework, and at a very low wage. I wasn't very happy at home, and I hadn't found any sort of place in life for myself. All I knew for sure was that I wanted to amount to something, to be important, to be admired. And like a lot of other boys who haven't had much to offer but muscle, I turned to weightlifting. Later, although I lost most of my interest in muscle building, I kept up with the weights mostly from a sense of duty. And that's how it happened that when the restlessness got the better of me, I hit the road again and stopped in Boston. I dropped in at Stillman's gym for a workout, and while I was there, a stranger stood watching me for a while, and then he walked up with a piece of advice.
1: Hey, I've been watching you, kid. I think you might make a good boxer. Why don't you let the boys show you a few tricks of the trade?
0: Later, I asked someone in the gym who that man was, and they told me it was Fred Huntress. He managed the famous heavyweight boxing champion Jack Shockey. So I took his advice seriously and began training to be a boxer. Well, things went pretty good, and I had a chance to go to Finland as a member of the Golden Gloves team. At the same time, I attracted the attention of one of the nation's top wrestling promoters.
2: Hey, kid, I know you're doing okay as a fighter, but you'd make a better wrestler.
3: Maybe I would, maybe not. But I put a lot of work into training as a boxer.
2: Yeah, but think how fast one lucky punch can put you out of the ring for keeps and make a punch drunk bump out of you. You'll last longer as a wrestler.
0: That was the beginning of my wrestling career. In those days, it was pretty legitimate, and I made up my mind I'd be the best. I trained hard, lived clean, became a leading contender for the light heavyweight, middleweight, and welterweight titles. My big chance came in Louisville, Kentucky. World's champion Jack Reynolds was on trial for murder. Conviction would cause him to forfeit his welterweight title. A tournament was set up in Louisville to select a new champion. It attracted men from all over the world. I wrestled my way up through the ranks to the final and deciding match. The governor was there, ready to make me a Kentucky colonel if I won. My opponent was Bobby Pierce from Oklahoma Agricultural School. We established a record for the longest match ever wrestled in Louisville. It went 1 hour and 58 minutes. At the end of that time, I fell. Bobby fell on top of me, and with no resistance, he was awarded the decision. But here's the joke. The two of us were so exhausted, the doctor had to revive both of us. And the next morning, after a good rest, I walked into a restaurant and sat down. I hadn't been there long before I noticed a whispered conversation between the girl who managed the restaurant and one of the waitresses. The waitress brought her young brunette manager over and introduced us.
4: Hi, my name is Bee. I was at the wrestling match last night. Sally, don't just stand there listening to the conversation. Haven't you got some work to do? Go on now.
3: So you were there when I lost?
4: Yeah, but you just barely lost. And I'm not sure I agree with the decision anyway.
3: Oh, thanks, B, right?
4: Say, how would you like to come out to my place for dinner tonight?
3: Well, I'd like to take you up on that, but only on one condition. That's if I can bring a friend.
4: Is your friend a man or a woman?
3: Oh, man. He's a tiny little fellow, but he's a real nice guy.
4: Well, what's he coming for? Do you need protection?
3: Well, maybe, and maybe not.
4: Okay, I'll tell you what. I'll arrange a date for your friend. How's that?
3: Fine.
4: And you say he's a little fella?
3: Yeah.
4: I'll bear that in mind. Here's my address. See you at 7, complete with your bodyguard.
0: B seemed like a nice girl, but I knew that professional wrestlers, like other people in the public eye, had to be careful. So I took my little friend along. B kept his size in mind, all right. The date she arranged for him was a girl about twice his size and almost bald-headed besides. That was her way of getting even with me for not trusting her. Well, there were plenty of other people around town who did not deserve to be trusted. Because of my popularity, I began getting lots of invitations, and most of them weren't to dinner. Many were to drinking parties. For a while, I stuck to my training schedule, but in time, I could drink with the best of them. The training became too much trouble. During the next few years, I did just one smart thing. I asked B to marry me, and she made one big mistake. She said yes. I say it was a mistake because by that time, I was an habitual drinker.
5: Hey, Jimmy boy, am I your unofficial trainer or not, huh?
3: You know it, Frank. You're my special advisor in charge of saloon training.
5: Right.
3: I never bend an elbow until you give the word.
5: Correct.
3: Now, okay, how about giving the word?
5: Let me think. You're wrestling tomorrow night. So you can have three more drinks and that's all.
3: Okay.
5: You gotta be in shape, you know.
3: Oh, yeah. Now you're talking, Frank. Moderation in all things.
0: The next night, of course, I dragged myself around the ring, and the following day, the promoter had a little talk with me.
2: Jim, I might as well just say it. You're slipping.
3: What do you mean, slipping?
2: No color, no speed. People don't come to watch you anymore.
3: Well, maybe I had an off night.
2: Hey, it's getting so all your nights are off. Look, kid, I'm sorry, but I can't afford to put you in the main events anymore. Let's see how you do in the semifinals.
0: When booze begins to bring you down, it's hard to admit at first. It was that way with me. I was just as bad in semifinals as I had been in main events, and later on I was even worse in preliminaries. Then the promoter gave me the bad news.
2: Look, Jim, you're through. Washed up.
3: Washed up? I don't get it.
2: Then I'll say it plain. You're a has-been. We can't use you. Bye-bye.
0: With my money gone, I lost my party friends. Most important, I lost the biggest match of my life. King Alcohol wore the crown, and I was headed for the gutter. As it happened, I knew something about the electrical trade, and I managed to get a job. Plain willpower slowed down my drinking for a while, and I started a business of my own. But I couldn't stand prosperity. Pretty soon, I was drinking from breakfast to bedtime. Then I developed a persecution complex. I remember that my wife, Bee, persuaded me to go to a Bible class at her church. As it happened, the lesson for that day was on the subject of temperance.
1: Now, the word temperance applies to many things in our daily lives, but today we want to apply it to the use of alcohol. Many find emotional intemperance in the bottle. Alcoholism is probably the leading social problem of our day. Drunkenness plays a big part in overcrowding our mental hospitals and our jails. It's a significant factor in a great many divorces. It's the leading cause of lost time and reduced efficiency on the job. It's especially a crutch for weakness and fear. Now, God's Word says in Psalm 27, verse 1, "The Lord is my light and my salvation. Whom shall I fear? The Lord is the strength of my life. Of whom shall I be afraid?" And in the New Testament, in 1 John chapter 4, verse 18, we read that perfect love casteth out fear, because fear has torment. And there is nothing as tormenting as the fear that we have lost control of our lives.
4: Jimmy, why did you just get up and walk out in the middle of the class?
3: You don't know? Well, let me tell you something. I won't go back as long as that crazy teacher's there.
0: Not long after that, a new teacher took the class. B held me to my promise, and I went back, this time without B.
4: Oh, not again, Jimmy. Oh, you couldn't have walked out of the class again.
3: Oh, couldn't I? Listen, do you know what that guy was talking about? He was yapping about temperance again, and this time he was talking about our bodies being intended to serve as some sort of temple to hold something or other. How nuts can you get?
0: That was bad enough, but things got worse when Frank, my old drinking buddy, came by my house and brought a preacher with him who listened to our conversation.
5: Jimmy, I just had to come and see you, so...
3: So let me get you a drink, Frank.
5: Oh, no, Jimmy, you see, boy, that's what I come to tell you about.
3: What's what you came to tell me about?
5: Well, you see, I'm all through with drinking.
3: Yeah, with which hand?
5: No, Jimmy, I mean that now. I'm a Christian now. I just don't drink no more.
3: Why, you hypocrite! I mean, whoever drank more than you?
5: Well, I guess nobody, maybe, but... You see, that was the old Frank. I haven't had a drink since I received Christ as my Lord and Savior. You know, Jim, he has set me free of even the desire for alcohol. And I know now what the Bible means when it says, if the Son, therefore, shall set you free, ye shall be free indeed. Now listen, Jim, same thing can happen to you.
3: Well, not if I can help it.
5: Then I hope you can't help it.
3: What?
5: We've been good buddies doing things that could destroy us, you know. I'd like you to be as happy as I am. In fact, I'm going to pray that you'll be miserable until you receive Christ as your Savior, too.
0: By that time, I hated everybody in the world, with one exception. That exception was an orphan boy who worked for me. B and I never had children, so he was just like a son. And one Saturday night he came to me to ask what seemed to him to be a very important favor.
2: Mr. Longacre, there's something I sure wish you'd do for me.
3: Oh, what, you need a raise?
2: No, sir. You're already paying me more than I'm worth.
3: Well, what is it?
2: Would you pick me up at the orphanage tomorrow morning?
3: I guess so, sure. Why not?
2: That's great. You see, all the other kids are going to have their parents with them, and I wish you'd be my dad, just for tomorrow.
3: Sure, sure. And where are we going?
2: Sunday school.
3: Oh, Sunday school. Oh, are you nuts? I wouldn't set a foot inside a Sunday school for all the money in the world.
2: Please, Mr. Longacre, it's real important to me. Please.
0: Well, I finally gave in and agreed to go with him. Then I gave him his paycheck, and he started back to the orphanage. I stayed around the shop for a while.
3: Longacre Electric, can I help you? Yes, this is Mr. Longacre. That's right, Sheriff. What? Hit by a drunken driver. Was he badly... I see. Yes, Sheriff, I'll come and identify. Goodbye. Sunday school. If there really was a God, why would he take a fine young man like that and leave a drunk like me? Oh, why? Why?
6: We'll find out the answer to that haunting question in just a minute.
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0: After that terrible Saturday night, I stayed drunk for weeks. Two thoughts battled back and forth in my mind. One was a question I'd asked the night the boy was killed, if there is a God. And the other question was what had happened to completely change my old friend, Frank. One night, sodden and drunk and sick, I stumbled into the house to find Bea waiting up for me.
4: Jimmy! This can't go on any longer.
3: What do you mean it can't? It is.
4: No, you're killing yourself. You're ruining yourself and everyone else around you.
3: Shut up!
4: But it's true and you must know it.
3: I said shut up!
4: No, Jimmy, please!
3: Oh, God. Oh, God, B. B. Oh, Lord, I'm so rotten. I'm so awfully rotten. I want to be saved, Lord. I want to be changed like my friend Frank. Help me, Lord. I'm so tired of living like this. I'm so sick and tired. Oh, Lord, if you'll change me and take away my drinking, I'll go anywhere you want me to go, and I'll tell anybody what you did for me.
0: God honored that prayer. I haven't tasted alcohol nor had any desire for it for more than 57 years. Anyone who's ever been a real alcoholic will agree that it's a miracle. God did for me what he had done for my friend Frank, the thing he has done for so many others, the thing he promises in his word. 2 Corinthians chapter 5, verse 17 says, "If any man be in Christ, he is a new creature. Old things are passed away. Behold, all things are become new." Yes, I was a drunk when I received Christ as my Savior, but the Bible says to come just as you are. And I was filthy. The Bible says Christ died for sinners, and that was me. And the Bible also says to confess with your mouth and believe in your heart, and I did. Now, while it's wonderful to be freed from the bondage of alcohol, it's even more wonderful to be a child of God. And when we come into that relationship, he has things for us to do. For example, during World War II, I was stationed on an air base in Greece. One day, my commanding officer had brought me into his office.
8: Longacre, the chaplain was killed last night. A replacement chaplain is going to be difficult to find. I've noticed you for a while, the way you express yourself, the tone you communicate with the men. I think you'd be good as a chaplain. Will you serve this outfit as chaplain?
3: Yes, sir. If you don't mind me preaching a straight gospel message the way I understand the Bible teaches.
0: I was reminded of my commitment to God the night I was saved. That assignment was an opportunity to preach all over the section of Greece where we were stationed. B was in the States keeping me supplied with tracts and bilingual Bibles. After the war, I returned to our home in Kentucky, and I went back to my electrical business, and the Lord made it prosper. But he had other things for me to do, too. I was asked to teach wrestling to the inmates of the Kentucky State Reformatory. I held night classes there and then staged a sports show every Thursday. In time, I was asked to speak at a chapel service at the prison, and when I got there, the room was jammed with inmates.
3: Warden, I had no idea so many of the men came to these services.
6: Well, they don't as a rule, but I think almost every man in the institution's here right now. Jimmy, would you be willing to serve here as a prison chaplain?
0: Once again, I remembered the thing I had promised God the night I received Christ. If you'll take away my drink habit, I'll go anywhere you want me to go. I had said it. God had done it. That left me no choice. Well, I felt led to raise money for a special chapel building. And all the radio and television stations got behind the drive that we called a penny parade. And in time, we raised $85,000. I went over the architect's plans 100 times to assure that it would be the finest chapel any penal institution ever had. And then, just when the groundbreaking was over and the materials had been delivered, there was a change of administration. They canceled the chapel project. At first, B and I felt pretty bad about the whole thing.
4: God knows all about it, Jimmy. If he wants the chapel, it'll be built someday.
3: I keep telling myself the same thing, honey, but it doesn't help much. Those men were counting on it just as much as I was. Then, too, I miss the work I was doing as chaplain.
4: Well, of course you do. But now we'll both be able to spend more time teaching at the juvenile detention home. Maybe that's where God wants us.
3: I guess you're right.
4: You know I've been thinking about something. We've never had any children, but God has given us the honor of caring for hundreds of other people's children. Isn't that just like the Lord?
3: I guess it is. Looks to me like as long as we can't be fruit trees, he's arranged for us to be shade trees instead.
0: God didn't forget about the chapel either. One day, Bea and I were driving past the Kentucky Children's Home when she pointed to some new construction on the grounds.
4: Oh, Jimmy, look, they're putting up a new building.
3: Yeah, I wonder what it's going... Hey, look at that, will you?
4: Oh, Jimmy, what on earth?
3: That's my chapel.
4: Jimmy, are you sure?
3: Yeah, of course I'm sure. I know those plans better than a doorbell circuit. They've given the chapel to the children's home.
0: That's just what happened. B and I were right there in my chapel, working with the children every Sunday. You see, I was right about God wanting that chapel. The only thing was, I wanted to put it up in the wrong place.
6: At age 91, Jimmy Longacre, a former hobo, boxer, wrestling champion, drunk, and an entrepreneur, is still a very powerful witness to the love and mercy of the Lord Jesus Christ. He and B retired from their business more than 25 years ago, and B preceded Jimmy into their heavenly mansion in 1994. Jimmy's commitment to the Lord is that he is going to continue to fight the good fight of faith until the bell signals the end of round one. Friend, no matter what fight you are in right now, you can know with certainty that you will emerge a winner for time and eternity because the Lord Jesus Christ has already won the battle for you. 1 Corinthians chapter 15, verse 57 says, "But thanks be to God who giveth us the victory through our Lord Jesus Christ."
7: If you desire a personal relationship with Jesus Christ, or would like to speak to someone about this most important matter, we encourage you to call 1-888-NEED-HIM. 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So until next time, unless our Lord returns before then, the doors to Pacific Garden Mission are open night and day. 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
9: Some of the most important things in your life may be the things you never noticed God holding together. The door that closed, the delay that protected you, the strength that showed up when yours ran out, the quiet mercy you did not recognize until later. 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He is faithful in the visible, in what makes sense now and what may only make sense looking back. You are not moving through this alone. 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
1: With SRN News, I'm Jason Walker. New hope now for a drug with those people who are suffering from pancreatic cancer.
2: It's called Diraxonrasib with the brand name RasonQ. The daily pills block a mutated protein that fuels tumor growth in more than 90% of pancreatic cancer cases. Patients who got the new treatment live for a median of 13.2 months compared with 6.7 months for people on chemotherapy. One oncologist says this is not a cure, but it's the best option they've ever had. Pancreatic cancer is among the most deadly forms because it is hard to detect before it starts spreading to other organs. Earlier this year, former Nebraska Senator Ben Sasse described on CBS's 60 Minutes how he had less pain while taking Diraxonrasib. Ed Donahue, Washington.
1: The United States has plans to add nuclear microreactors to a number of military installations. More on that story from correspondent Lisa Dwyer.
3: The U.S. Army plans to add nuclear microreactors at 5 military bases from New York to Texas as a reliable source of energy independent of the commercial electric grid. The Trump administration is pushing to develop the next generation of nuclear power, including billions in loans for large nuclear reactors to meet the skyrocketing power demand from data centers, and a program to boost advanced reactor designs and projects for military and civilian use. The Army expects that more than 20 nuclear microreactors will be built and operated. I'm Lisa Dwyer.
1: Well, Meta has agreed now to pay up to $18 billion and also add stronger child safety measures to its Facebook and Instagram platforms as part of a landmark settlement. That deal ends a trial over teen social media addiction and settles claims with at least 48 states and several territories. SRN News. A gay political group drops transgenderism. Michael Harrington explains.
4: The Log Cabin Republicans has announced that it will no longer support or promote transgenderism as part of its agenda. The decision highlights a split amongst mainstream LGBT activist organizations, with some finding that transgenderism is simply a bridge too far. Log Cabin President Ross Heminger says his group could no longer support the focus that trans activists place on children and their drive to place males in female spaces and in women's sports. Michael Harrington reporting.
1: With the midterms on the way, the Trump administration highlighting its efforts to roll back transgenderism and the LGBT agenda in general, Department of Health and Human Services is moving to end the practice of funding sex change operations completely on children in America. This is SRN News. Authorities in Montana say the Billings community is reeling after a gunman shot and killed 8 relatives and then himself Sunday. Yellowstone County Sheriff Kent McDonald.
5: Rounds were heard prior to law enforcement's arrival. Law enforcement confronted the suspect in the front yard of the residence. He retreated into the house. At that same time, there was smoke coming from the house. More gunshots could be heard in the house, and the suspect fled out the back of the house into the backyard and took his own life.
1: The sheriff says the investigation continues. U.S. economy grew at a sluggish 1.5% pace from April through June, but consumer spending did stay strong. Commerce Department reported Wednesday growth in the gross domestic product decelerated from January through March. More details, srnnews.com.
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10: And thank you for joining us today on Crosstalk. Ladies and gentlemen, through the years, the United States Surgeon General has issued various warnings and advisories. Perhaps the one that we're most familiar with is the one that on the use of tobacco and nicotine. They put this warning on cigarette packages. The Surgeon General has also listed a warning on opioids, along with addiction and substance abuse. But listen to the warnings from the Surgeon General's office in more recent years. 2021, a warning on youth mental health. In 2023, a warning on social media and youth mental health. Another warning that year on loneliness and social isolation. In 2024, there was a warning from the Surgeon General's office on parents' mental health and well-being. In 2025, it was a warning on alcohol and cancer risk. And now in 2026, a warning on the harms of screen use. In this latest report, Health Secretary Robert F. Kennedy Jr. indicated that while screen use can have some benefits, the evidence of a range of risks to children's overall mental and physical health is mounting. These negative outcomes are related to harmful use, including use by children with vulnerable medical conditions, along with the ubiquity of devices and features deliberately built into many tech platforms to promote engagement, a positive-sounding word that for far too many young people is a path to addiction-like behavior. Keep in mind, this is not a mere advisory coming from the Surgeon General's office, but it's a warning. But coupled with this is also a toolkit on how to protect children and adolescents. We're going to be discussing this today, and we invite you to join us today as we welcome back Bonnie Gasper. She is chairman of the Child Protection League. They educate the public and expose issues that harm children in our schools and in our culture. Bonnie, so good to have you back with us.
11: Well, thank you so much, Jim. It's so good to be back. Thank you for the invitation.
10: So, Bonnie, there's a noticeable uptick on the warnings coming out from the Surgeon General's office. And over the past 5 years, they do warning after warning related to mental health issues, both of youth and adults. And I saw the Washington Stand reported just last week that nearly 4 in 10 California fifth graders express a need for mental health care. They report on the therapeutic drift that is taking place and also report that loneliness has become particularly acute in this past decade. What is going on?
11: You know, that I so appreciate that you gave that history for the last 5 years of the Surgeon General warnings, because that is pointing to exactly the work that our organization is planning to focus on for the remainder of this year, is the mental health crisis in our schools. Because part of that, you know, what they're doing is they're driving all these mental health counselors to be coming into your school and doing these contracts with third parties. And what does that involve? And what kind of, you know, counseling are they providing? And what's the ideology that they follow, right? So it is so interesting that all of these things are kind of building to this crescendo, but they're all linked to this growing use of children, especially children and young adults, on devices, the mm-hmm. social isolation of being on social media and, you know, not being out in the real world and living a real life. As the Surgeon General report says, you know, go out and live a real life, right?
10: Right, right.
11: But I had mentioned to you earlier, when we first talked about this conversation, it brought to mind a book that I had read a long time ago. This book was published back in 1985, which is so interesting, but it was written by Neil Postman. And it's called Amusing Ourselves to Death, Public Discourse in the Age of Show Business. And I came across just the most profound quote when he described why he wrote this book in 1985. So if I could just take a few minutes to read it, I think this will really encapsulate and it really captures just what we're talking about today.
10: Sure.
11: So this is what he said. He says, "We were keeping our eye on 1984, meaning he was referencing George Orwell's book, 1984. He said, when the year came and the prophecy didn't, thoughtful Americans sang softly in praise of themselves. The roots of liberal democracy had held. Wherever else the terror had happened, we at least had not been visited by Orwellian nightmares, but we had forgotten that alongside Orwell's dark vision, there was another slightly older, slightly less well-known, equally chilling, Aldous Huxley's Brave New World. Contrary to common belief, even among the educated, Huxley and Orwell did not prophesy the same thing. Orwell warned that we would be overcome by an externally imposed oppression. But in Huxley's vision, no Big Brother is required to deprive people of their autonomy, maturity, and history. As he saw it, people will come to love their oppression, to adore the technologies that undo their capacities to think.
10: Hmm.
11: What Orwell feared were those who would ban books. Huxley feared was that there would be no reason to ban a book, for there would be no one who wanted to read one.
10: Wow.
11: Orwell feared those who would deprive us of information. Huxley feared those who would give us so much that we would be reduced to passivity and egoism. Orwell feared that the truth would be concealed from us. Huxley feared the truth would be drowned in a sea of irrelevance. Orwell feared we would become a captive culture. Huxley feared we would become a trivial culture. One reason being that the civil libertarians and rationalists who are ever on the alert to oppose tyranny fail to take into account man's almost infinite appetite for distraction.
10: Wow.
11: So in 1984, Orwell said people are controlled by inflicting pain. In Brave New World, they are controlled by inflicting pleasure. So in short, Orwell feared that what we fear will ruin us. Huxley feared that what we desire will ruin us. And so that's why he wrote that book. I mean, honestly, that is just astonishing. He said this 41 years ago at the launch of his book.
10: And that is really amazing. Yeah.
11: Well, I think Huxley was correct. We have become a culture that's drowning in a sea of continuously accessible irrelevance.
10: Hmm.
11: It's distracting, entertaining, and addicting, and children spend most of their waking hours on it.
10: Yeah.
11: Right?
10: Yeah, they really do. And sometimes parents have the idea, well, if I start screens early with my child, it'll give them an advance into this world of technology, that I'm doing them a favor. But just the opposite is true.
11: It's exactly the opposite, yeah. I can't remember if we talked about this, but one of the things that we've been talking about a lot is something we have called the shallow brain. I think we might have talked about this on your last program. Mm-hmm. But there is growing data out there just from neuroscientists and, teachers. I mean, the anecdotal references are there as well. But kids' brains are developing differently. The sooner they're on devices, they're not learning properly.
10: Mm-hmm.
11: Because what's really going on in the brain is that all the language centers are just not, they're not firing, they're not lighting up. So something is very different about just, scrolling through a screen, looking at a bright light versus having a page of a book, working your way through the words, a much, much more robust vocabulary. And then you kind of create this filing cabinet in your brain. You've got some tactile senses involved, too, with turning a page and touching the book and smelling the pages and all these different kinds of things. I mean, they may seem like they don't really matter, but when they've actually studied children's brains as they're reading, the language centers don't light up when they're just scrolling on the device. And so, therefore, it is changing even how their brains are developing. And the Surgeon General's report even touched on that,
10: mm-hmm.
11: that the brains are not, the neural development is changing drastically.
10: Matter of fact, I'm looking at some of their key research findings in this, and they state, and I'm quoting right from the report on page 13, early exposure to screens carries developmental and cognitive risk. Screen use in early life is linked to poor language outcomes. That's a concern.
11: Totally a concern. Yeah, that is something we are hearing all the time. Well, if you just look at even the nation's report cards, like the National Educational Progress Report, that's the nation's. I mean, the reading scores and math scores and writing scores have been declining for a long time. I mean, they really started going off the cliff back in 2017. So much so to the point now, I think we are less than even a third of kids are able to read at a proficient level.
10: Mm-hmm.
11: I mean, these are kind of shocking. It shouldn't be acceptable, right? But this is kind of what we've kind of grown to accept as kind of normal. Like, for instance, as of 2024, it says here that 31% of fourth graders and 30% of eighth graders are proficient in reading. Well, only 39% of fourth graders and 27% of eighth are proficient in math. And for 12th graders, that drops to 22% for math and 35% in reading. So clearly, cognitively, academically, something is seriously wrong with what's going on in our schools. I mean, there's a lot of other things that play into that. Obviously, that's a whole nother conversation. But the device learning is really a distraction for students. And, some of the things they touched on, too, in the report was that it just, there's skimming that's going on, and there's multitasking going on, and there's just not these executive functions going on and problem solving. And one of the ways that kids are viewing information these days now is that it's not something to be actually known, just something to be found out. So there's almost like this conscious decision to just not even retain or remember what mm-hmm. they're discovering, because they know they can just look it up tomorrow or they can look it up the
10: right.
11: next day.
10: Right.
11: You know what I mean?
10: Right.
11: So it's a very different way of approaching learning as well. And so we're training ourselves to not even bother to remember what we're reading and what we're learning.
10: You know, you mentioned, Bonnie, about what's happening and not being able to read at certain grade levels and how this is carrying over to high school. And the stories are even go beyond that as tragedy is unfolding. Just as it relates to college and university life, August 16th, the New York Post.

0: It's just not an inability for critical thinking skills, but to read itself. And that story indicated mm-hmm. also that academics have been, you know, they've been forced now to coddle students who have been deprived of really meaningful learning.
1: Oh, you know, there's so much going on with that. I mean, just thinking about that, first of all, it's like, first of all, how is it these kids even made it to college,
0: yeah.
1: right? I mean, what kind of entrance exam,
0: right.
1: or are there entrance exams, right? I mean, I've been reading now that they're actually waiving grades. I think it was a school in Michigan where they decided the whole first semester isn't even going to count towards your degree just because it's just such a life-changing experience for kids to be out on their own, right? Well, you know, all they're doing is masking just, you know, complete and utter failure mm-hmm. is what's going on with some of these classes, and they're changing them to pass-fail.
0: Right.
1: But that was something that I discovered. I had not known about this myself since my kids have been out of high school for quite a while, but there are only six states in the country right now that actually require any kind of an exit exam for high school to obtain a diploma.
0: Wow.
1: So in the name of equity, they have decided to eliminate all testing to make sure kids are, you know, progressing, that they have proficiency in these different disciplines. And that is in the name of equity because they just have all been pushing these DEI quotas that everybody's got to, you know, got to graduate at the same percentage. It's got to be equitable. It's got to be this kind of stuff. And so then, like, you know, like magic, obviously, then all of a sudden they're advertising all these amazing graduation rates. But as you said, these kids are right. They're leaving. They don't know anything.
0: Right.
1: They don't even know what they don't know.
0: Right. Friends, you're listening to Crosstalk on VCY America. Bonnie Gasper is our guest here today on the program. She is the chairman of Child Protection League, and we're discussing today the report that came out earlier this year from the U.S. Surgeon General's office on a warning on the harms of screen use. It's both an advisory and a toolkit how to protect children and adolescents. We'll talk more about the problem, but we'll also get to solutions today. Back a minute on Crosstalk.
2: Back to Genesis with Dr. John Morris, author and seminar speaker with the Institute for Creation Research. Dr. Morris, where did the idea come from that there were little green men who lived on Mars?
3: Chris, the idea that there was intelligent life on Mars was given a big boost in the late 19th century when the American astronomer Percival Lowell claimed that he saw linear features on Mars, which he claimed were canals. Later, it became obvious that the Martian atmosphere could not support advanced forms of life, so they've given up the idea. What they haven't given up is the idea that there might be microbes on Mars, single-cell life. This idea is fueling the modern expeditions to Mars to find water. The idea is if they can find water, then maybe there's life. But while water is a necessary condition for life, it's not sufficient. Life is much too complex to have formed haphazardly. It needs a lot more than water. NASA could save a lot of money by going back to Genesis for their starting point.
2: Thank you, Dr. John. This is Chris O'Brien. Thanks for tuning in.
0: You're listening to Crosstalk on VCY America. Friends, everywhere you go, it doesn't matter the age, you're finding screens up and open and scrolling constantly. Families coming together for family time. Everybody's on a different screen. People going out to eat at restaurants. Everybody on a different screen. And from little on all the way on up, we're fixated to the screen. And so many times there are addictive behaviors that come about because of, certain rewards one will get you to the next level. We'll get into some of that as well. But we're talking today with Bonnie Gasper, chairman of the Child Protection League, and discussing the Surgeon General's warnings on the harms of screen use. And in this report, Bonnie, they had some of their key research findings. They have it on page 13 and 14. Early exposure to screens carries developmental and cognitive risk. Screen use in early life linked to poor language outcomes. Excessive screen time linked to poor educational and health outcomes in school-age children. In teenagers, there are additional mental health and behavioral concerns, particularly related to social media use. Emerging concerns in adolescents are evolving with long-term impacts that extend beyond childhood. A concern at all stages of life, and particularly important one around children's screen exposure, is its potential to disrupt healthy sleep, and screen time interventions show promise. And we'll get into that, some of that promise. But it's a pretty dire situation when we think about the impact that this is having. And we talk about the mental health crisis.

0: crisis of our time, this is a contributing factor.
1: It's totally a contributing factor because, again, you know, we have to, you know, so as adults that, you know, we've all, you know, we grew up already with our cognitive problem solving, you know, identity intact, you know, different things like that. And then we started learning how to use technology. So that's a very different situation than when you are a young person who, as Rush Limbaugh used to say, right, whose minds are just full of mush, right? Little young skulls full of mush, but they're, you know, basically they're formative. These are really formative times and formative pathways and just very impressionable and very vulnerable and very susceptible to whatever is impressed upon them. And so, you know, along with the devices, it's the not only the content that's coming across in these devices, what they're scrolling and looking at. I mean, just this continuous, you know, a lot of it's just drivel and entertainment, or it's body shaming, or it's AI altered images, or, you know, all things that they're comparing themselves to, or, you know, influencers who seem to have these perfect lives and they look at their own and they think, wow, my life is terrible compared to theirs. And it just contributes to all of this social isolation that they're having too. I mean, COVID surely was an exclamation point on that, but that wasn't the main culprit because we found, you know, what a disaster that was for kids to be just sitting at home trying to, you know, learn on a screen. But the social isolation has, you know, it's a contributing factor to the fact that young people are not getting married. They're not dating. I heard something so interesting the other day, and I'd never thought about it this way. But one of the things that young men fear now is that because social media is all about creating a kind of a following, right? Some people hope to monetize their presence on it. Mm-hmm. If they go out with on a date with somebody and it doesn't work out very well, I guess it's a thing to go out and just make a public spectacle of this individual, of this young man, and just really embarrass and shame them for the clicks. And I thought, oh my gosh, I had never even thought about it from that perspective. That so there's a genuine fear for young guys, like, you know what, I'm just not even going to waste my time because I don't know what's going to happen to me if I go with this person and she does something to destroy my reputation. So There's so many angles on this thing that are just unreal.
0: Yeah, and on that same manner, we've got those who are developing relationships with artificial intelligence, you know, relationships with AI and talking to whomever and having your computer answer you, and people are really developing relationships with their computer.
1: They are. I mean, they're seriously developing emotional relationships, and sometimes even adults. I mean, I think we've heard about those stories out of Canada where, you know, some man was having basically an affair with his AI bot on his phone, and I think she eventually convinced him to kill himself. And so, yeah, this is a really, I mean, we rational people think this just sounds so crazy. How can someone be sucked into this? But I think what we don't always appreciate is just how isolated some of these people really are and how lonely they really are. I mean, you spoke to that, and there's so much that has played into that over the years. I mean, you know, one thing that our group has always been working on and always trying to educate the public on is just the infiltration of our schools, how it has become just these how they have become Marxist indoctrination camps. I mean, you just look at our schools, and every single ism you can think of is in there, right? Transgenderism and the oppressionism and racism and all these different things. And so the bottom line is every child's identity has been completely erased. They're not viewed as a unique individual to be, you know, to be encouraged and to be, you know, celebrated for who they exactly are. They're actually placed into a group, and they're either an oppressor or they're a victim. And they take on all these responsibilities for this group identity, and they're therefore no longer an individual. And so many are just completely beaten down also by what's going on in the curriculum. So if you're not, let's say, a neurodivergent individual, or you're not a transgender, or you're not, you know, someone who is struggling with any of those kinds of issues, you're not celebrated. You're actually a boring person. Mm-hmm. And so they don't get the resources and attention that a lot of the other kids do who are on these different tracks where they have been, you know, completely confused. And then, sadly, the kids that are confused are affirmed in these delusions. So the whole thing is just chaotic. And that also does contribute directly to this mental health crisis that we have in our schools. 100%. Because kids do not know who they are. They've been lied to about their bodies. They've been lied to about creation, like simple science, right? They've been lied to that whatever what you can see with your own eyes is not real.
0: Right.
1: They've been told not to believe what they can see with their own eyes. I mean, that creates so much cognitive dissonance, especially in a young child. I mean, think about a kindergartner who comes into class and they're sitting next to Sam, but then all of a sudden next week Sam is Samantha and they're not supposed to ask any questions.
0: Yeah.
1: They're supposed to just go along with it.
0: And when you tie this together then with the SEL, this social emotional learning curricula for the schools, it's a disaster waiting to happen.
1: It's a disaster. Yeah, it's a disaster that is happening. I wouldn't even say waiting to happen. It is happening because SEL has been now embedded. It's been embedded in every school in America. And it's even in a lot of our private schools, even our parochial schools, because it comes in under different frameworks, different identities or different words. And so they make it sound, you know, some really safe, and it's really not. And so that's another thing that we are really trying to educate people on, because we've been at this for at least 10 years trying to explain to people social emotional learning is way more than just trying to teach, you know, little Johnny to be a kind person, because it's all based on these psychosocial behavior modification procedures and intervention strategies, but they have desired outcomes. And it's all modeled after the whole UN. I mean, that's a long conversation, but it's the UN goals for education and embracing sustainability and embracing transgenderism and embracing, you know, capitalism is evil and socialism is good and, you know, all these different things, right? So, but it's all done very subtly. And now with AI, it's done, a lot of it is done really privately, so parents aren't even, they can't even see the book or the curriculum. These kids are just interacting on a device with an AI that is taking their answers and mining the data and then just, you know, reframing the questions to keep kind of coaching and directing them into the right kind of mindset that they want these kids to have.
0: There's another aspect to this report I'd like to share and have you comment on as well, because parents wonder, well, is my child getting too much screen time or are they not? But in this report, they say screen use may be harmful when a child loses control over use. Warning signs of such compulsive behavior may be manifest as, and they give several reasons, spending too much time on screens or constantly thinking about them, repeatedly asking to use screens, often while whining, crying, or sulking, using screens to feel better and becoming upset or moody when screen time ends, hiding or lying about their overall screen use, getting defensive when asked about their screen use, trying unsuccessfully to reduce screen use, showing symptoms like emotional withdrawal when screens are not accessible, not fulfilling their responsibilities by prioritizing screen time, not engaging in in-person interactions or activities, and continuing use despite negative consequences. So these are all warning signs that, hey, that my child is being impacted negatively by the screen use.
1: Right. That is very true. Those are really good, understandable bullet points for parents to think about. I mean, just to think about, you know, just think about in your own home, when this issue comes up, if it becomes a confrontation over a device or time being used, any of these signs are a red flag.
0: Mm-hmm.
1: They're a warning flag. And we've been hearing from preschool teachers, and these are even preschool teachers from organizations that are not conservative at all, and they're saying they're having the same problems with the littles. Little kids coming in, whether it's preschool or kindergarten, they were trying to use devices as just a kind of a reward time for, like, let's do 15 minutes, and then we're going to have a little quiet time. They had, I mean, the kids were melting down after just because 15 minutes wasn't enough.
0: Right.
1: So they had to decide themselves. It's like, yeah, we can't even do this. We can't even bring the devices in for that amount of time because it's just creating too many problems. So yeah, again, it's just the device is it's because it kind of goes back to what Postman said. I mean, what's happening on these devices? It's just this. It's entertaining, and it's designed to be that way. I don't know if you've been following, I'll tie that in now, but have you been following what's happened with the Meta lawsuit? That just dropped today that they settled. 29 states had a lawsuit against them for, what was happening to children in terms of, screen time and, the addiction they were causing on it. They agreed to pay a $16 billion fine to settle those 29 cases. But what Meta was being charged with was literally just creating students that were being addicted to the tech.
0: My.
1: So I haven't had a chance to read the settlement yet. So I don't know where the money's going. I don't know, you know, what kind of platform safety protocols they are being asked to do. But what I do know is when I was first studying the case, Meta, you know, built their programs and their plans with the number one priority was to increase engagement. They want to keep kids on their devices
0: addiction,
1: and in their Instagram as long as possible.
0: Addiction by design.
1: Addiction by design, yes. Yep. They made algorithms and flywheels that would drive content to the child, and if they hit something by accident, well, that's part of what actually started the lawsuit was, you know, kids were clicking on, well, they set up a sting, actually. The New Mexico AG set up a sting, and then they found that Meta had nothing in place to protect children from stumbling into predators and pedophiles and things like that. So that's what really started it, but then it's gotten in even deeper, you know, into the whole fact that they've intentionally built the program. You know, with the flywheels and algorithms to keep driving content to the user to keep them on the platform as long as possible.
0: Yeah. Friends, we're just seconds away from the break. We'll be taking that break here as well, and we'll be talking about what's a parent to do in this screen age. So we trust you'll be listening to this. But, oh, folks, where this is going, we're preparing young people not to think for themselves, not to have critical thinking skills. They cannot think outside the box, whatever is not on their screen. They have to be entertained, and so often it just makes it's like they are neutral. They cannot go forward. And this is even going off into the university campus. I heard a university police officer just in the last couple of weeks talk about how they have these police dogs just to go through the student union and to meet with students before they take exams because of the anxiety students have, and they need this emotional support now from this animal walking through where they can pet this before they take their actual test. Friends, this is what's going on. We're raising people who cannot think and cope in life, and certainly it's very troubling indeed, the Surgeon General's report. But what's a parent to do? Is it all hopeless? Back in a minute here on Crosstalk.
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0: You're listening to Crosstalk on VCY America. Today, our topic, the Surgeon General's warning on the harms of screen use. Friends, this is not perceived. This is actual. It's really happening, and young people's lives are being impacted by this. So many young people are having to go off to counselors now, and the emotional health is suffering. We see that over and over in stories taking place across this nation. We find that young people are no longer advancing academically like they were in yesteryear, going off, being advanced in grades when they had no business being advanced, and going into college and university life when they're still back and some of the elementary skills that they have never mastered. We're talking about this today with Bonnie Gasper, chairman of the Child Protection League. And Bonnie, another aspect let's bring up before we hit solutions, and that is a shrinking vocabulary that is happening as well.
1: Right. Yeah, this is another one. As someone who has just always loved books and loved reading, and my kids were voracious readers, and I have just a house full of books, and I was teased quite a bit for having all these hardcover books and you can just get them online. Well, one thing that is happening right now, teachers are reporting that kids are unable to use what they call tier 2 words. And these are just words that are not necessarily used in a daily conversation. Sometimes they might have a multiple, you know, different meaning, but they give students a much more sophisticated way to describe you know, ideas they already understand. And so they're talking about words like, you know, analyze, evaluate, predict, you know, gather, complex, significant, you know, stuff like that. These are words that kids are not, they're not able to use them properly within the right context or even know what they mean. And so their vocabulary is just becoming just really limited and abrupt. And this kind of couples with something that's a little bit, I mean, it's a little bit unrelated and off topic, but AI, the big AI language models, you've probably heard that they are now shipping a lot of rare books and books that are, you know, no longer in print, and they're feeding them through these AI readers. They're scanning them, but then they're throwing the books away. They're tearing the spines off and throwing the books away.
0: Mm.
1: So we're getting to a point where we won't even have the written record, actually, of a lot of these books. It's going to be just what's on the machine, which can be changed, as we know, and edited any way that they want.
0: And, you know,
1: but yeah, so it's really critical that kids know how to read and communicate and write effectively.
0: And we were just talking about that aspect yesterday, as because we're talking about the whole matter of biblical illiteracy today and the importance of, you know, having a printed word of God for you, and rather than just scrolling and seeing, though, you know, sometimes technology assists us in finding something, but to have the printed where you know it's not altered or changed in that regard, so that's
1: right.
0: Very important. And again, friends, the shrinking vocabulary, the spelling that is just atrocious that is going on today. But let me ask you this, Bonnie. We don't want this to be all doom and gloom. We want to give parents hope. And how do we change this tide? What's a parent to do in this electronic screen age?
1: You know, like we've been telling everybody, like I've been telling people, the solution is actually pretty simple. It's just the implementation that's going to be really challenging for people, right? Because all of us, we all have our phones, we all have our laptops. We have to model what we're preaching, what we want our kids to do. But I really love what the Surgeon General report started with on page 21. Their big headline was Live Real Life.
0: Mm-hmm.
1: And then they called it 5 D's. You know, first, discuss with everybody in your house. You know, discuss your expectations for the healthy screen use. Tell, you know, discuss with them what they're looking at, who they're interacting with, and how it makes them feel. You know, and use any parental controls that you have at your fingertips, and then just set up house rules that align with your goals. I mean, these are things that parents can do right now. And then for doing, the second one was do, so then model the same kind of behaviors for yourself. You know, give your kids your full attention when you're having a conversation. Don't have phones at the table. Don't have them out to eat. Don't have the phone laying ready to be picked up the minute it beeps or, you know, or buzzes. Just give everybody in your family uninterrupted full attention. And then they have, say, delay. So delay the screen time from the earliest age as long as you possibly can, so that children can establish and normalize, you know, age-appropriate limits on the time and content, access, all of that kind of stuff. But also just the kids got to be out playing. They got to be developing their gross motor skills. They should be doing things with their hands and their feet and running and jumping and playing and riding bikes. This plays into a conversation I had with a founder of a classical Christian school about 11 years ago. She said the difference between students from then to now, she goes, are stark. She said, kids are showing up in school now without even understanding what a lived experience like baiting a hook is, or fishing, or playing baseball. They've never had the tactile experience of doing those things.
0: Yeah.
1: They may have seen it on screen, but they've never actually done it. That really changes your understanding of anything like that, right? So then also the Surgeon General report says divert. So give alternatives to screen use. Just find the healthy activities, like we were saying, get outside, do things, homework, music, pick up a hobby, you know, do some things together, and then disconnect from it. And this, I think, is a really key piece. Just make some really firm commitments to scheduled screen-free times for your family, especially again at mealtime, especially at bedtime. You know, read a real book at bed. Do things like that. Detox from these devices. And then there's a couple of apps. Now, the report didn't list these, but I found these as some really helpful apps for parents to actually what they do is they are designed to lock you out of all social media for a set amount of time. So you can set the boundaries on it. So one is called Freedom, and that would block websites and apps across all devices all at the same time. Another one is called App Block, which lets you block distracting apps for specific times of the day and has a strict mode, so you can't easily turn off the lock. And there's one called Opal. This one's also highly rated and lets you set up custom schedules to block apps while you work or sleep. And then one is called OneSec. It forces you to take a deep breath before opening a distracting app, helping to break these mindless scrolling habits. But for littles, I would say for a family, the first three would be the ones that I would employ. And just make that a, you know, across all your Wi-Fi settings in your entire house. And then they wouldn't be able to access these things.
0: Wow. So you mentioned Freedom, App Lock, Opal, and what was the fourth one?
1: The fourth one was OneSec, just like spelled out like one. O-N-E-Sec. Yep.
0: S-E-C.
1: Yep, S-E-C.
0: Okay.
1: Yep.
0: Well, friends, lots of helpful information here. In a moment, I will be providing you the website for our guest today, but I'd like to open our phone lines as well to take your questions or brief comments on this issue today. Our number, if you have a comment, we want to keep it at a minute or less so that we can accommodate others. Our number, 1-800-733-9829. 1-800-733-9829. Friends, if you don't recognize this as a problem, you need to open your eyes and get it off the screen and see what's happening in our world. And I mean, it's risen to the point where the U.S. Surgeon General has issued a warning on the harms of screen use and has actually, and you can even do a search on this advisory and toolkit, how to protect children and adolescents. Our number to Crosstalk, 800-733-9829. Bonnie, you cover issues like this and so many other matters. Give us your websites and how people can stay plugged in with you as well.
1: 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It's just a wealth of information on those. And I think that's how we got connected the first time. You saw one of our Substacks.
0: I did. You're right.
1: Grateful for that.
0: Right. And that led us to our interview and now the subsequent interview.
1: Right.
0: 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Susan calling from Arizona, you're on the air.
3: Yeah, hi. I just had to jump in here. These phones, I just can't stand them. I like that they're fun to look at and all that, but I have to tell you, I don't know if you mentioned this, but the radiation from the phone, it wrecks up your nervous system. Absolutely. And that's your connection with the spirit. You know, you have to have a good nervous system. Hello? You have to have a...
1: Yep, no, yep.
0: Yeah, we're hearing you.
1: Yeah, go ahead.
0: Okay, thank you, Susan. I guess some confusion there, but yes, she's talking about just the radiation from the phones, and there's all different kinds of screens that are out there, but even on that health side of things, it can desensitize us toward other things.
1: For sure. Yep, for sure. And there is a growing field of evidence about the EMF, right? So just the Wi-Fi that's being used to, you know, connect your phone to the internet. I mean, I do know people personally who have severe sensitivities to the EMF. So these 5G towers that are going in are really affecting their health.
0: Yeah.
1: I mean, it's painful and it's neurologically impacting them as well. But one thing, she made me think about something else in this report. They also addressed the fact they were predicting by 2050 that 40% of kids would be nearsighted. Did you catch that in the report when you were scanning through it? From just looking at their phones and looking at this tiny little screen and this glowing, you know, it's the light that's emanating from the screen as well. So they aren't properly even protecting their eyes with blue light lenses, which most kids are not.
0: Right.
1: They're expecting there's going to be vision impact. I mean, a lot of damage to their eyes. Not only that, but just physically. I mean, just the, you know, overeating and higher caloric intake, and teachers are reporting that kids only have the core strength to sit up at their desk because they're just hunched over on a phone.
0: Shelley is calling from Duluth, Minnesota. Shelley, you're on the air.
4: I guess I just wanted to ask the guest if she had any comments on, senior citizens, but when we're talking about children, grandparents who are modeling this constant screen use and for how for parents to handle that.
1: You know, that's a good, okay, so there's two ways, there's two sides of this. I know because families are so, they're not living in the same state anymore, much less the same household or town. So sometimes FaceTiming is the only way for people to connect with each other. I mm-hmm. see that as a very healthy way of using your phone and using your devices to stay connected to people that you can't normally see on a, on a daily basis where you don't have that. Because I think seeing the face, all of that is just really, really important. And mm-hmm. seeing the child, they can show you their work and, you know, whatever it is. But you're right. I do see, I think a lot of times, I mean, I guess I don't want to speak for every grandparent, but I think sometimes because the littles are so much more physically busy and active, I do see a lot of times they resort to a phone just for a little bit of peace of mind, or they just can't keep up or the activity. So I think it's just something really critical. Find activities that you can really do together, things that are, that you can match, you know, at the stamina with, or the trial can just, you know, match with you, but really try to avoid modeling that, because I think, you know, if we're going to be talking about this, we have to walk our talk too.
0: Right. Great. Thank you, Shelley. Okay. We're just less than half a minute to our next break, so I think we'll wait to pick up our next call to right after the break. Our number to crosstalk is 800-733-9829. But again, a very quick comment here. We know also that brain development does not happen till later in life. Even as one enters their early 20s, Bonnie, that brain is still under development.
1: Mm-hmm.
0: Yeah, and that's a very critical issue to keep in mind as well. And that's, again, another topic, but this is why even the increased use of marijuana today amongst those who are late teens, early 20s, a devastating impact upon their brain because it's not fully developed even at that point, the part that's involved in decision-making processes. So another issue, another day. Just wanted to put that in here as well. Well, we'll get more of your phone calls after the break. This is Crosstalk on VCY America.
2: 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Congress recently declared that pastors and churches can speak about political candidates and political issues. This is interesting. Congress is trying to, well, help define what are the purposes and functions of churches. But they need to go further, because they've left it up to the courts, largely, and to the IRS. And the IRS has about a 14-point criteria to determine whether a church is a church. In America, with the legitimate separation of church and state, the government is to stay off the back of the church. Why do we have courts trying to decide what God's already spoken to? We have a woman sitting on the U.S. Supreme Court that, when asked what is a woman, couldn't define what is a woman. And yet we're going to leave it up to the courts and judges to define what is a biblical New Testament church. Be aware, my friends, when the government comes knocking. I'm Brandon House.
0: Bonnie Gasper is our guest here today on Crosstalk. 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Let's get right back to the phone lines. We have Bonnie holding the longest from Brookings, South Dakota. Bonnie, you're on the air.
5: Yes, hello. I was just calling to share something that I heard a young man share on a different talk and show about this subject. And he said that when he's 25 years old and he's newly married and his wife is pregnant, and when they found out she was pregnant, they got rid of all their screens. And they bought flip phones.
0: Okay.
5: And I was just thinking, what that takes a lot of guts, and that's one way to do it.
0: Okay, thank you.
1: Well, first of all, Bonnie, I love your name, so thank you. There's not many of us, so I appreciate that. But second of all, I have been hearing the same. It's really kind of, yes, it takes guts, and I really applaud young people who are doing that. But I am meeting more and more people, and it seems to be more of the, the Gen Zs or the millennials, but they're kind of in that late 20, early 30 age. And because they are starting to see the impact, or they're starting to realize how much damage these phones caused for them and the social anxiety that they experienced, and the very awkward people. They're really being very intentional about cutting devices out of their lives with their own children. So that's a very exciting turn, but it's just not enough of them, right?
0: Thank you, Bonnie, for your call from Brookings, South Dakota, and relationships, how to talk with one another, how to express, you know, a communication back and forth is something that has been challenged through screen time as well. Rod is calling from Wisconsin Rapids. Rod, you're on the air.
6: Well, thank you, Jim, and thank you, Bonnie, for bringing up this subject and working on that. One thing that I've noticed is how the public school system has really degenerated into what it is today. Because when I tell people, when I was in kindergarten, we had a grocery store, and we each took turns at the Fisher-Price cash register, and other kids made purchases, and we made change.
0: Yeah.
6: And now it's hard to find an adult that can do that without some kind of computer at the checkout.
0: Yeah.
6: And I'll mention this comment, and then I'll let you respond. when you made the comment on what the solution is, to limit screen time, well, that takes authority, and that's something that is very lacking in the young people nowadays. They haven't been taught authority from a little on, so how do you expect them to know what to do when an authority figure tells them what they can do and what they can't do?
0: Yeah, and certainly thank you for the call, and that really is part of bringing children up in the nurture and admonition of the Lord. I mean, that is the responsibility of parents from the get-go, and teaching that aspect of authority and obedience is part of raising them up. But some good comments here. Any response here, Bonnie?
1: Boy, you know, that is such a good comment because it made me think of something. Well, first of all, you know, as far as the schools, yes, I mean, you have to work. Every parent has to be working with their schools directly, and schools, we're seeing more schools recognizing there's some really serious problems here, so they're trying to implement some, you know, bell-to-bell phone-free times, but that has to really be initiated by the parents, so talking to the school boards, talking to administration, those things have to be done. But his question or his comment brought something up. So the NEA, the National Education Association, just had their national conference again this summer. And one of the isms they have committed to defeating is called adultism.
0: Yeah, yep.
1: That speaks directly to what your caller was talking about. Now they're trying to teach children that the adults in your life, they don't really know everything. They don't really know what's best for you. They don't really have the wisest counsel. And so they're pitting children against their parents.
0: Yep.
1: And they're pitting us, I mean, it's like, as you said earlier, the authority that we has been invested in us as parents, the God-given authority we have to raise up and train up our children the way that they should go. Even if you're not a believer, you still have parental authority.
0: Right.
1: So that's a very serious area that people need to start paying attention to, because this is really ramping up across the board in all of our schools, that adults now are an enemy.
0: Thank you, Rod, for the call. Let's go to Steve in Tennessee. Steve, you're on the air.
7: Hi, thanks for taking my call and for the subject. It's a very important one, and something I'd like to recommend. I don't know if you ever heard the Wise Phone. I've struggled with addiction on technology for a long time, and I had the iPhone, and even though it was locked down, you can still access full internet through apps, and there's just a real danger. Even on flip phones, there's internet on them sometimes. So I did some research, and I found the Wise Phone, and it worked. So far, it's working really well for me. It doesn't have internet access. You can find through the same apps, you can go through the channels to find the backdoor access. It'll kick you right out, and it has very limited apps. No social media. I run my own business. So some of the essentials like banks, banking apps, maps, camera are all on it. So you get the essentials without all the other avenues to the addictive, to appeal to the addictive mindset. Right. And I don't know if you ever heard it, but I would recommend it because it's worked really well for me.
0: Thank you, Steve. Thank you for mentioning that.
1: Yeah, no, thank you, Steve. I have not heard about that. So was it Wise as in WISE? Did I hear that correctly?
7: Yes, Wise Phone by Techless. I did some research online looking at different options, and this was one of the best ones I found.
0: Thank you, Steve. Appreciate that. We're going to squeeze
1: excellent.
0: In.
1: Thank you for that.
0: Devon in Charlotte, North Carolina. Devon, you're on the air.
8: Wow, thank you. Good afternoon. Yeah, I just wanted to add that I think there's a bigger connection to capitalism here in America, and how the money behind social media really drives people to become very powerful and controlling.
0: And you're going another direction. We're not promoting socialism, Devon. I'm not sure if that's the direction you're going here today, but this is not a matter of capitalism out of control in that regard. Socialism just does not work. We appreciate your connection with us here today. We've run out of time for additional phone calls. Bonnie, a final thought you'd like to leave with our listeners?
1: Well, I appreciate you having me on the program again, Jim. I just appreciate the chance to, you know, keep this issue front and center. And I'm so appreciative of this administration who is actually making this a priority. And so I think that kind of, I think we need to be also as parents, fully engaged with our legislators about, you know, making, requests that we have to really get serious about this issue. We can't just talk about it. We have to implement these changes. At the national level, or in the state level, but then at your home level, personal level, these are things you can do right now. And we've talked about some really practical things that you can do to salvage your own children, to protect their own mental health.
0: Bonnie Gasper has been our guest today. Bonnie, thank you so much. And folks, the website, cplaction.com, childprotectionleague.substack.com. 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
1: With SRN News, I'm Jason Walker. Top U.S. intelligence official just making a very rare visit to Russia.
2: CIA Director John Ratcliffe traveled to Moscow on a previously unannounced trip. Ratcliffe's plane spent several hours on the ground in the Russian capital before departing. It is his first visit to Moscow since taking office and the highest level trip by a Trump administration official to Russia this year. Ukrainian officials were informed of the visit. Analysts say Ratcliffe may have delivered a message from the administration. Willie Nelson, Washington.
1: The U.S. Army plans to add nuclear microreactors at 5 bases from New York out to Texas as a reliable energy source and independent of the commercial electric grid. Trump administration is pushing hard to develop the next generation of nuclear power. Jennifer King says it is a landmark decision in the National Football League.
3: And if you're going to play a football game in January, well, you might as well play it in Honolulu.
4: The league announced Wednesday they will no longer hold the game with top players from the AFC and NFC that has been held nearly every year since 1951. Instead, 88 players will be named as Pro Bowlers to be recognized in Los Angeles after the season. At the owners' meeting in Atlanta, NFL Executive Vice President Peter O'Reilly described it as a shift from the game to the honor, saying a Pro Bowl selection will return to its original purpose, honoring the best of the best. The game has waned in popularity. League officials say the decision should sit well with many players who said they don't want to risk injury for an exhibition game. I'm Jennifer King.
1: A court in Maryland has ruled a redistricting amendment cannot go on the November ballot. Democrats had approved a proposed constitutional amendment earlier this month. If passed by voters, it would pave the way to redraw congressional districts before the 2028 election, but the judge ruled lawmakers missed a July deadline. This is SRN News. Illinois doctors getting a reprieve. Here's correspondent Michael Harrington.
5: The state says it will abide by a court order that bars it from forcing Catholic hospitals and other religious medical practitioners from carrying out or being involved in assisted suicide. Illinois recently legalized the practice, putting some doctors, nurses, and institutions in a position of having to choose between their faith and the law. Peter Breen of the Thomas More Society says, quote, "We will not rest until Illinois' immoral and coercive assisted suicide mandate is struck down for good." Michael Harrington reporting.
1: Abdul El Sayed, the Democratic candidate for Senate in Michigan, trying to distance himself from very liberal commentator Hassan Piker, the internet personality suggesting that pro-Israel rhetoric may lead to backlash against American Jews. El Sayed has harnessed Piker's online megaphone to appeal to young voters. This is SRN News. And so another part of childhood memories on the way out, but in all seriousness, it's probably for the best, as more and more cereals these days are ditching artificial colors.
6: That includes Lucky Charms.
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9: Orangey orange, grapey purple, raspberry red.
6: The shift will be to fruit and vegetable-based dyes and colors derived from spices like paprika and turmeric to keep their bright colors. General Mills says 90% of its retail products are free of artificial dyes. Products that still have them, including some Betty Crocker cake mixes and fruit roll-ups, will transition to natural dyes by the end of next year. Rival Kellogg says it will remove artificial colors from all its cereals in the U.S. by the end of this year. I'm Ed Donahue.
1: And more details at srnnews.com.
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0: Send in a donation and we'll put it to good use. 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
1: Back to Genesis with Dr. John Morris, scientist with the Institute for Creation Research. Dr. Morris, has anyone found water on Mars?
2: Chris, it's common for evolutionists to claim that Mars used to be covered with water. And they have found some indirect evidences for water, but the polar ice caps, which are the most likely source of the water, they're composed of carbon dioxide. They've also found some geographical features that look like lakes or riverbeds or floodplains. Chris, even if they do find evidence for water on Mars, that's no problem. They're hoping that if they find water, they'll find life. And that'll prove that life is nothing special, that it happens by natural processes. But that's not true. Life is unimaginably complex. It needs a creator. And when we read about him and his creation back in Genesis, he doesn't mention Mars.
3: If you'd like to go back to Genesis, you can find us on the web at www.icr.org. For the Institute for Creation Research, I'm Chris O'Brien. Thanks for tuning in.

0: Some days don't need a speech. They need a steady voice, a clear reminder, a little room to breathe. God has not lost his place in your story. 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
1: 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Today, Pastor Redland continues in Romans 5, verses 12 through 21, with a message entitled, Two Adams.
2: Remember, God was prepared to spare Sodom. He's prepared to spare this city that you and I, even today, look at as the pinnacle of wickedness, Sodom. And God will actually spare a city if he finds in that city 10 representative heads. Just 10 that are righteous, and thereby God declares the city the same. By the presence of the 10, that has profound implications for us today. You start to think about the reality of the nation that we're living in, the world that we are now a part of, and what is it that withholds the punishing, judgmental hand of Almighty God? Could it be the presence of the righteous in the midst of the godless? So once again, we understand we are all born under the curse of sin from the first Adam. 1 Corinthians 15:22, for as in Adam all die, even so in Christ shall all be made alive. Well, we're all in Adam, who is again our representative head. Adam both contained us. In other words, every person who's ever been born was contained within Adam. And he also represents us. There is something of a seminal head and something of a federal head found in the person of Adam. So when he sinned as our representative and us being in him, both literally and figuratively, we understand that death passed upon all men. And when Adam sinned, he introduced to his race, although unborn, the deadly virus of sin. If the story ends here, we are of all men most miserable. Look, if you will, in your Bibles at 1 Corinthians 15. Here the Bible records the following. 1 Corinthians 15, verse 21. For since by man came death, by man came also the resurrection of the dead. Okay, so how does death come? Why is this plague upon every man? Well, it came by mankind. Man's sin passed it upon all mankind. But that's not the end of the story. For since by man came death, by man came also the resurrection of the dead. It's interesting that Jesus, the second Adam, had to come born as a man. He was born of a virgin to escape the nature of the first Adam, but was born under the law to become the corporate, the representative head of all who would trust in him. While the first Adam brought me the debt of sin and death, the second Adam came bringing me the free gift of eternal life. Look in your Bible now back at Romans chapter 5. Look down at verse number 15. Romans chapter 5, look down at verse number 15. But not as the offense, so also is the more beautiful words. I think if you circle every wonderful word in this passage, you have a big circle around the passage. But what wonderful words. So also is the free gift. For if through the offense of one many be dead, much more the grace of God and the gift by grace, which is by one man, Jesus Christ, hath abounded unto many. And not as it was by one that sinned, so is the gift. For the judgment was by one to condemnation, but the free gift is of many offenses unto justification. The second Adam offers so much more than what I lost in the first. Look what he brought as a free gift. And by the way, the words free gift here, it's one Greek word. It's the word charisma. And that word is different than just a simple gift This word carries the idea that it is received with absolutely no merit whatsoever involved. Well, what is it that happened? Think about what was accomplished because of the substitutionary death of the second Adam. Well, the first thing, I'm released from my bankruptcy. I mean, I'm bankrupt, and there is absolutely no possibility of me resolving that debt. I'm always going to be in debt on my own. But the Bible says in verse 15, "For if through the offense of one many be dead, much more the grace of God and the gift by grace, which is by one man, Jesus Christ, hath abounded unto many." What happened to mankind through the sin of Adam was catastrophic. The bankruptcy so great we could never come to terms. But through the free gift of grace provided by the second Adam, my bankruptcy is resolved. What else? Well, I'm free from blame. No one can say, hey, I'm going to attach this to him. No, my debt completely nailed to the cross. And now my blame completely resolved. For the free gift is of many offenses unto justification. Justification means I've been declared righteous. No one can any longer attach to me blame. And what else? I'm free from bondage. Look at verse number 17. "For if by one man's offense death reigned by one, much more they which receive abundance of grace and of the gift of righteousness shall reign in life by one, Jesus Christ." This one who came to set the captive free not only looses me from my bondage, but he says, now come and sit next to me and reign with me by Christ Jesus. What an incredible change of position occurs when a person comes to accept the gift offered by the second Adam, Jesus Christ. I went from being bankrupt and blamed and in bondage to sin to being free, and not only free, but I am a joint heir with Christ. I will reign with him throughout all eternity. What an incredible change in my position. And all of this is provided free of charge. It comes only by those which receive the abundance of grace, this gift of righteousness. All of mankind was universally born into the family of the first Adam. At the very first occurrence of man's sin, God was giving us a glimpse into the way of salvation. This isn't something that God just like, well, what are we going to do now? And finally concocts a plan over hundreds and thousands. No. This was a plan that God understood from the very beginning. And he illustrates it for us. So Adam and Eve sinned. Now they are no longer covered in the holiness of the glory of God. And they realize something about their condition. We are naked, guilty, and ashamed. And they tried to hide themselves from God. God, of course, so patiently calls them to himself. And what is it that God does now as this additional picture, not just this picture contrasting the first Adam from the second Adam, but now God actually early on illustrating the coming of the second Adam? Well, he takes presumably a sheep. He takes an animal, and its blood is shed. It's an innocent animal. It's done nothing to offend. It caused no threat. It brought no harm. But the animal now becomes this very first of the shedding of blood. I suspect quite well that Adam and Eve, who had been at peace with the animals of the created world, were witness to the fact that life was lost and blood was shed. You and I still understand today that without the shedding of blood, there is no remission. And so blood was shed. And then beyond that, not only was the blood shed, but now there is a covering made. Wouldn't it be interesting if it is in fact a lamb that was slain and a covering provided to actually now cover up their nakedness, the fact that I am so exposed and what can I do? I could try to cover myself, and they did so quite poorly. And so God makes a fitting, suitable covering. How significant this is when When Abraham takes his only son, Isaac, raises the knife to the sky and is prepared to bring it down when God stops the knife, and there is a ram provided in the thicket. And so interesting to me that when Isaac says, "Father, where is the sacrifice?" And Abraham says to his own son, he says, "God will provide himself a lamb." But in the thickets caught, there is a ram, an acceptable sacrifice. It would work, but I think Abraham was speaking somewhat prophetically of there's still a lamb to come. And now John, the baptizer, sees Jesus coming and he stops and with great boldness and I think with a voice that sounded as thunder, "Behold the Lamb of God, which taketh away the sin of the world." What is it that happens early on when Adam and Eve sinned? The picture is presented of the second Adam. You say, and what is it that I get now? Something far more than you lost in the first Adam. You get grace that overabounds. Yes, sin abounded, but grace abounded more. The Greek word that's used there for abounded more means, okay, sin, it was so great. But let me tell you, it doesn't compare to the super abounding grace of God. How do you define yourself? Do you know, I find it interesting that many times today in our culture, we self-define quite graphically, and many times we do so as a result of our sin. We take our sin and we begin to build our definition of self based on our sin because we think that is the pinnacle, that's the chief of who I am. Do you know where sin abounded, where sin was great and very present and very real, grace abounded more. Do you know where we find our true and fulfilled identity? In the super abounding grace of Almighty God. Do you know there is no person here that lives to himself? Paul uses that very expression, and no man dieth to himself. The actions of one, Adam, certainly were profound in their actions, but I would submit to you that it's no less important for us to understand that the actions of anyone are likewise important. Let me say this and be kind certainly in my statement of the same, but because one action is so important because we're all part of the same, it means that the private actions of one in this congregation are impactful for the whole. What took place in Adam has impacted us all. What took place in the second Adam also has the power to impact us all. The universal virus of sin has been prolific, bringing death and defeat through the sin of the first Adam. But thanks be to God, the universal victory of the second Adam, Jesus Christ, has the power to free us all. This is why we can say with great assurance, "O death, where is thy sting? O grave, where is thy victory?" The sting of death is sin, and the strength of sin is the law. But thanks be to God, which giveth us the victory through our Lord Jesus Christ. And to that we say a victorious amen.
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1: To the SRN News, I'm Jason Walker. The Fed's preferred inflation gauge shows core prices rose 3.3% annually in July. Here's Bernie Bennett.
2: Prices consumers pay for a variety of goods and services rose slightly in July, according to the Federal Reserve's main inflation gauge. The Personal Consumption Expenditures Price Index, which the Fed uses as a preferred forecasting tool, increased a seasonally adjusted 0.2% for the month, putting the annual inflation rate at 3.7%. The Commerce Department reported Wednesday that the Personal Consumption Expenditures Price Index, which the Fed uses as its preferred forecasting tool, increased the seasonally adjusted 0.2% for the month, putting the annual inflation rate at 3.7%. Bernie Bennett in Washington.
1: A prominent far-left influencer is weighing in on Michigan's Democratic Senate nominee.
3: Socialist dreamer Hassan Piker says Michigan Senate candidate Abdul El-Sayed is not moderating his position on Israel. Piker told followers that some will claim El-Sayed is softening his stance, but that is not the case. Piker said he is the person being used to attack El-Sayed and that the candidate is handling criticism by focusing on addition in politics rather than subtraction. Willie Nelson, Washington.
1: Well, the Secret Service is speaking out and taking action as concerns over presidential security continue to remain in the nation's spotlight. More on that story from correspondent Ken Lorman.
4: Three agency officials have been placed on administrative leave while the Office of Professional Responsibility investigates possible misconduct. The officials were working in non-law enforcement roles, and authorities have not disclosed the allegations. The move comes after multiple reported threats against President Trump and recent scrutiny of security operations, including a probe into a possible leak involving Vice President J.D. Vance's detail. Ken Lorman reporting.
1: And this is SRN News. Supreme Court could be getting another religious freedom case. More from Michael Harrington.
5: A group of California moms and dads are asking the justices to repeal a state law that bars homeschool families from using religious material in their curriculum. First Liberty Institute is representing the plaintiffs, and Executive General Counsel Hiram Sasser says, quote, parents should not be punished for choosing a quality religious curriculum meeting the state's standard that they teach their own children in their own home just because it's religious. Michael Harrington reporting.
1: Family Research Council President Tony Perkins just back from a trip to Ukraine where he delivered an address before the National Prayer Breakfast. Now, the gathering included high-level Ukrainian officials, a number of faith leaders, chaplains, families of many fallen troops in that war, as well as a number of key Ukrainian youth leaders. This is SRN News. The reaction to the death of Dolly Parton is just overwhelming, not only here in America, but overseas as well, as millions around the world pay their respects to the iconic entertainer. Ed Donahue has more.
6: Parton was honored during the changing of the guard at Buckingham Palace. Closer to home, Carla Potts went to Dolly Parton's Dollywood Amusement Park in Tennessee for the first time.
7: She just consistently showed joy and spread hope.
6: The amount of flowers keeps growing at the gate to Dolly Parton's home near Nashville. Mandy Madsen traveled from Savannah, Georgia. Madsen is grieving in her own way.
8: Being a woman's awesome in so many ways. It's hard in many ways, but it's awesome in so many ways. We get to dress up and have fun.
6: Taylor Swift says a world without Dolly doesn't feel possible, real, or right. I'm Ed Donahue.
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1: The truth continues to unfold about the Southern Poverty Law Center. This is Matt Staver with Freedom's Call. The Southern Poverty Law Center's former CFO was recently arrested on charges of wire fraud and conspiracy to submit false statements to a federally insured bank. The arrest comes as part of an ongoing case by the Department of Justice regarding the organization's $4.1 million scheme to defraud donors and pay the very extremists they claim to be fighting. Yet the SPLC has falsely labeled Liberty Counsel and other Christian conservative groups as hate groups in a reckless attempt to damage their reputations. The House Judiciary Committee also questioned the SPLC's interim president about its notorious hate map designations. Any organization that states its mission as confronting extremist activities while funneling money to those extremist organizations needs accountability. Stay informed at Liberty Counsel's website, lc.org/truth.

stop, the tears will dry, and the morning of eternity will welcome you to forever. Until then, encourage and be encouraged. Rejoice Radio.

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1: With SRN News, I'm Jason Walker. A Texas judge denying Minnesota's bid to extradite an ICE officer wanted on assault charges.
2: A federal judge has refused to order Texas to extradite Immigration and Customs Enforcement Officer Christian Castro. Castro is charged in Minnesota with assault and falsely reporting a crime, accused of shooting 24-year-old Julio Cesar Sosa Celis in the leg at a Minneapolis home in January. Castro is also charged with falsely accusing Sosa Celis and another man of attacking an ICE officer under Texas law and barring extradition. Castro must be released after 90 days of detention, which is Thursday. Minnesota officials say they believe Castro could flee to Mexico. I'm Lisa Dwyer.
1: A federal judge has cleared the way, at least temporarily, for President Trump's mail ballot security order to move forward just weeks before the midterm elections. Here's correspondent Ken Lorman.
3: The order would standardize mail ballot envelopes and require states to provide the Postal Service with a list of eligible voters. The judge lifted her injunction after a recent Supreme Court ruling. Democratic-led states have filed a new lawsuit, but the administration says the measures are common-sense safeguards designed to protect election integrity. Ken Lorman reporting.
1: The bad news, it is not a cure. The good news, well, health officials have approved a pancreatic cancer drug that does offer a new approach to treating the deadly disease. The drug can block a protein that seems to fuel the growth of the tumor in the vast majority of pancreatic cancer cases. Patients taking the drug nearly doubled their survival time. This is SRN News. Young people today are looking for faith online. Here's Michael Harrington.
4: A new study released by the Center for Scholars and Storytellers at UCLA finds most religious youths consume faith-based content online, using it to learn more about spiritual matters and to encourage themselves. They also use the digital space to have conversations about religion with their peers. However, the report also indicates most of these young people still look to their parents or their pastor as the primary spiritual leader in their life. Michael Harrington reporting.
1: Uncertain times will be turning people to God. A new survey by the Pocket Testament League finds in the last 9 months, more than 75% of 1 billion online searches were made for the Gospel of John. From October of 2025 through June of this year, PTL's digital outreach appeared in 750 online searches. SRN News. New inflation numbers moving the markets lower.
5: Stocks drifted through a quiet day of trading on Wall Street Wednesday. The S&P 500 index fell less than 0.1%. The Dow fell 0.2%. The Nasdaq Composite fell 0.1%. The muted trading followed a report that showed the rate of inflation remained stubbornly high in July. Another report showed economic growth was sluggish in spring. Treasury yields edged higher in the bond market following the updates on inflation and the economy. Higher oil prices have helped fuel rising inflation, though crude oil prices eased on Wednesday. Markets in Europe mostly gained ground. Damian Troisi, New York.
1: NVIDIA's latest quarterly results once again blew past Wall Street's expectations as revenue for the computer chip company's high-end artificial intelligence chip soared. Latest sign, AI infrastructure spending is strong. 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

We all have a way of talking ourselves into or out of just about anything. Sometimes reflection helps make the right choice, but more often it paralyzes us with fear and indecision. And that indecision can be a decision in itself. The truth is, God doesn't overthink. He already knows the best path. So instead of getting stuck in circles, take those what-ifs to Him. Ask. He'll lead you. 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

0: Welcome to Through the Bible with our teacher, Dr. J. Vernon McGee. We're glad you're here as we begin a journey through a book that Dr. McGee nicknamed The Great Redemption Story. That's right, we're back in the Old Testament, ready to travel through the book of Exodus. And we're heading down to Egypt at a time when God's word says that Pharaoh forgot about Joseph and forgot that the Israelites were God's people. And God's people even wondered if God himself had forgotten them. But he hadn't, of course. God had a rescue plan. That's all ahead for us here on the Bible Bus. So hop aboard, and as you find your place in Exodus, let's lean across the aisle and listen to what God is doing in the lives of our fellow writers.
1: 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I'm working 12 to 15-hour days. And just want to thank you guys for the gospel and teaching lessons that are easy to digest and understand, and something that's convenient to where I can listen when I'm driving since I don't have a lot of free time. And it's really expanded on my knowledge and my closeness with God. And I just want to thank you guys for broadcasting every day. God bless you.
0: It's great to have you aboard, Megan. Thanks for calling in. And here's another voicemail from a listener who didn't leave his name.
2: I first heard Pastor McGee in 1975 when I was in the penitentiary for a violent crime. I listened and listened and listened. I was raised in the church. Now I am 82 years old, and I'm still on the Bible Bus. It's been an up and down road, amen, but I'm still on the Bible Bus. Thank you, Jesus. Bye-bye.
0: Well, thanks for your decades with us. I'll continue to save you a seat. Our last note's from a listener named Veman, and he writes, I'm so thankful for the Bible Bus. In October of 1994, I gave my life to Jesus. At the time, I was driving a dump truck for a swimming pool company, and it only had an AM radio.

0: 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Or in Canada, Box 25325, London, Ontario, N6C6B1. Or like these friends that we heard from today, call 1-800-65-BIBLE and leave a message. Let's pray. Thank you, Father, that your will is for all of us to hear and respond to your offer of life and forgiveness. Thank you for meeting us in our need and then drawing us closer as we study your word together. In the name of our Savior and your Son, Jesus, we pray. Amen. Let's head over to Exodus 1 as we go through the Bible with Dr. J. Vernon McGee.
1: Now, the book of Exodus, friends, is a book where it continues the account that was begun in Genesis. As someone has said, nothing is begun in Exodus and nothing is concluded in Exodus. It just continues the account. Actually, there is a break, however, of 3.5 centuries. You remember back in Genesis 15:13, God had said to Abraham that they would spend 400 years in Egypt. Now, over in Exodus 12:40, it says it was 430 years. And of course, the critic always likes to point out little things like that and find an error in the Bible, a contradiction. Well, actually, if you turn over to Galatians 3:16 and 17, you'd find out that the Exodus date is confirmed. But you'd note there, it was 430 years from the call of Abraham, and it was 400 years from the time that God told Abraham what would happen to his offspring. You see, he didn't give him that at first. But I do want to add this rather hastily, that it's difficult to be dogmatic about the chronology of the patriarchal period. That is, when you get back that far, it's very difficult to date it. They didn't have calendars back there, and they didn't feel it was as important as we seem to think it is today, the dates. Now, we've omitted, if you'll notice, all dates in these outlines. And the reason for that is that the books of the Pentateuch, I do not think that we ought to attempt to be dogmatic about dates, and therefore I do not want to put it down in black and white. Now, this book of Exodus opens with the children of Israel in Egyptian bondage. In fact, chapter 1, we find Israel in Egyptian bondage. 3.5 centuries have gone by, and they came down there, just a little group, actually. We're told here in verse 5, and all the souls that came out of the loins of Jacob were 70 souls, for Joseph was in Egypt already. And that out of these 70, why, it probably went up to 2,100,000. Now, when I get to the book of Numbers, I'll go into detail of why we assume that it was that number. In fact, that happens to be the numbering that Dr. Melvin Grove Kyle, one of the great Egyptologists of the past, he was the editor of National Geographic and of this ponderous set of books called the International Standard Bible Encyclopedia. He was a great archaeologist, by the way. I had the privilege of studying it under him, and he gives the figure of 2,100,000 that went out of Egypt, and 70 went down. So you see, when God said that he would multiply the seed of Abraham, God really did it. He made good. I think that you need to put with the book of Exodus the passage back in the 46th chapter of Genesis, beginning of verse 2, the two verses there. And I'd like to read these because this gives us the background. And it says, "And God spake unto Israel in the visions of the night and said, Jacob, Jacob. And he said, Here am I. And he said, I am God, the God of thy father. Fear not to go down into Egypt, for I will there make of thee a great nation." Now, when the book of Exodus opens, that promise of God has been made good. Here are these people down there, 2,100,000. And that, by the way, is a minimum. It could not have been less than that. Personally, I think it could have been twice that number. Some think it were 5 millions came out of the land of Egypt. And again, regardless of the number,

0: Down in that land, they became a great nation. But under most adverse circumstances and difficulties, as we shall see as we get into this book. The man now that comes before us is actually the author of the Pentateuch, the man who wrote Genesis, Exodus, Leviticus, Numbers, and Deuteronomy. These first five books of the Bible are called the Pentateuch, and Moses is the author. They are called the Mosaic system or the Mosaic law, he being the author of these books. And you are well aware, I'm sure, that the critic today assumes there were many authors, not just Moses. And that's been batted around since the days of the Graf Welthausen hypothesis that came out of Germany. You see, that came out before Nazism came out of Germany. It's interesting that when men give up the Bible, they take on some very peculiar philosophies. But that was part of the rejection. We still take the position that Moses is the author of the first five books of the Bible, and there's good evidence that that is accurate. And therefore, we're going to have Moses come before us in this book as he does in no other book. And you find his life divided into three 40-year periods. The first 40 years in Pharaoh's palace in Egypt, and then 40 years on the backside of the desert in Midian, and then 40 years in the wilderness as the leader of Israel. And we'll go into that, of course, when we get to it. These are some of the things that are going to be before us as we get into this book of Exodus. Now, with that in mind, let's come to this chapter where we see Israel in Egyptian bondage. And I'd like to begin reading at chapter 1, verse 1 of Exodus. Now, these are the names of the children of Israel, which came into Egypt. Every man and his household came with Jacob. Then you have the names given: Reuben, Simeon, Levi, Judah, Issachar, Zebulun, Benjamin, Dan, Naphtali, Gad, and Asher. And all the souls that came out of the loins of Jacob were 70 souls, for Joseph was in Egypt already. And now we have here just the continuation with the lapse of the 3.5 centuries, you see. The word that is translated here, "now," these are the names, could just as easily be translated and these are the names. In other words, the conjunction "and" would tie it back to Genesis and then would move ahead. And we have, therefore, I think a better word just to put it, "and these are the names of the children of Israel." Now, if we're talking about grammar, why, I'm sure it would be better to say, "now these are the names." Either one would be accurate, but "and," I think, really gives the meaning here, and that is the thing we're emphasizing. And you notice, 70 souls went down into Egypt. Now we are told in verse 6, "And Joseph died, and all his brethren, and all that generation." We had in the conclusion of the book of Genesis the death of Joseph, but now we have the record here that all his brethren died, all that generation. So now 3.5 centuries go by, and what happens? "And the children of Israel were fruitful and increased abundantly and multiplied and waxed exceeding mighty, and the land was filled with them." And remember now the verse I read back in the 46th of Genesis, God said that they would increase, they would multiply, and that they would become a great nation down in the land of Egypt. Now that has actually taken place. Now we come to the great change. Verse 8, "Now there arose up a new king over Egypt, which knew not Joseph." Now a new Pharaoh comes to the throne, and he never heard of Joseph. And Dr. Kyle, who knew that land, that is, land of Egypt, and its history, says at this particular time, at the time of the Exodus, that what had happened was that there was a new dynasty that rose in Egypt. The Hyksos kings had been ruling. Now, the Hyksos kings had come from out in the desert. They were nomads, Bedouin tribes, and actually related to the Israelites. And that is probably the reason that the Pharaoh in Egypt at that time was so willing to bring Joseph into such close proximity to him in ruling the land of Egypt. After the Hyksos kings, the old dynasty was able to drive out the Hyksos kings, and now the Egyptians, regular Egyptians, they came to the throne again. And there arose now a king. He never knew this man Joseph, nor did he feel any indebtedness to him at all. You could understand that the others would, but not the new line. In fact, he would be in direct opposition to him. And we find here this statement, and it is a sad statement in a way. There rose up a new king over Egypt, which knew not Joseph. There is something that we need to keep in mind as a tremendous lesson here. I've often wondered why these movements today who have specialized in reaching children have not used this verse. It should be used. There is a continual and a continuous responsibility of teaching the Word of God to each generation. Because if you don't, why, the time will come when they'll forget all about you. I've used this illustration before about the Coca-Cola man in Texas that told me, I forget how much of a bottle of Coca-Cola, a certain percent, goes for advertising. He said that that is essential. And I was kidding him, but I found 13 advertisements, 13 signs on a square in the little town I was in Texas, and every one of them was a Coca-Cola sign. I said, that's overdoing it. He said, not so. And he mentioned Arbuckle Coffee. He said, when's the last time you saw a can of Arbuckle Coffee? And I said, well, I remember as a boy, it was quite popular. Well, he said it was, but they thought they didn't need to advertise. There arose in Egypt a Pharaoh who knew not Joseph. I was really shocked not long ago when my own daughter and my son-in-law were talking to me, and they had no knowledge of the Depression. Now, I should have been aware of that, but I actually was not aware. I mentioned something about how difficult it was during the Depression. Well, they weren't even around at that time. That's a new generation. And I think that part of the generation gap today is because a lot of these kids don't understand what some of us older folk went through. There's always a new generation coming on that never heard about the Lord Jesus Christ. And therefore, it's always necessary to teach the next generation. And so there arose a generation never heard of Joseph. And at one time he was a hero. They couldn't even remove his body out of the land. Now we are told here that this new Pharaoh that arose, he said unto the people, and this is verse 9, behold, the people of the children of Israel are more and mightier than we. Come on, let us deal wisely. Well, his idea of dealing wisely with them is the wisdom of the world. And he says, lest they multiply, and it come to pass that when there falleth out any war, they join also unto our enemies and fight against us, and so get them up out of the land. That was a possibility, of course, and they did present a real problem, I'm sure, to this Pharaoh. But he's using worldly wisdom to solve it. The simple matter would be to let them go, and that would solve it. But he wants them as slaves, of course. We are told here, verse 11, therefore they did set over them taskmasters to afflict them with their burdens. And they built for Pharaoh treasure cities, Pithom and Ramesses. That was something that reveals now that they were those that were really doing the hard work. Actually, some have thought that they had something to do with the building of the pyramids. Well, I think the pyramids probably were there long before this. But certainly the city of Ramesses has been excavated, and I remember Dr. Kyle brought to class one day a brick that had been taken out of that city. The interesting thing, a brick that had been made without straw, and it showed evidence of it. And then another brick that had evidence it was made with straw. So that the record that's given here is quite an accurate record, but it'd be accurate if they'd never found any bricks at all. The bricks here are not thrown at the Bible, however, they rather confirm it, and that, of course, makes it interesting. They did build the cities of Ramesses. Now we're told, but the more they afflicted them, they multiplied and grew, and they were grieved because of the children of Israel. Now they're put in a pretty hard spot, as you can see, down here in the land of Egypt. And this is exactly what God had told Abraham would happen. Now, back in the 15th of Genesis, verse 13, God had said, He said unto Abram, Know of a surety that thy seed shall be a stranger in a land that's not theirs, and they shall serve them, and they shall afflict them 400 years. Now, three things. They're to be a stranger in a strange land, and they are there to be servants, that is, slaves, and they shall afflict them. So that these three things are already fulfilled right here, and we're just about a dozen verses in the first chapter here. Now, we're told, though, the more they afflicted them, the more they multiplied and grew. Verse 13, And the Egyptians made the children of Israel to serve with rigor, and they made their lives bitter with hard bondage in mortar and in brick and in all manner of service in the field. All their service wherein they made them serve was with rigor. In other words, they are not only making them slaves, but they are mistreating them. Now the king of Egypt spake to the Hebrew midwives, of which the name of the one was Shephara, and the name of the other, Pua. I was very much interested to see the meaning of these two women, and the name of the first is Beauty, and the name of the second one, Splendor. Splendor and Beauty. Have you ever noticed the silhouette pictures of Egyptians? Do these two names here grab you, my friend, when you think of those silhouettes? In the pictures of the Egyptian women, beauty and splendor. That is the thing that characterized the women in the land of Egypt. And these two apparently were women that are in official positions, a high position, and they had charge. In fact, they're the head of the nurses in the land of Egypt. They are the ones that would have charge in bringing the little ones into the world. Verse 16, now this is the king of Egypt, or the Pharaoh speaking. He said, When ye do the office of a midwife to the Hebrew women, and see them upon the stools, if it be a son, then ye shall kill him. But if it be a daughter, then ye shall live. Now this is another attempt of Satan to destroy the line that's leading to the Lord Jesus Christ. Now friends, you're going to find that this goes all the way through the Bible, the Old Testament, right into the New Testament. You will find out that several attempts were made to destroy them, to exterminate them. And it's quite interesting the way that anti-Semitism has spread throughout the world. It's something that you don't seem to be able to kill it out. It's satanic in its origin, and therefore no child of God today, no Christian, could possibly have any part in anti-Semitism. And it's generally the godless that have persecuted them and the non-Christian. Now, I know someone's going to say, during the Dark Ages, the church engaged in it. Yes, but it was the Dark Ages, you remember. They were very far from the Word of God. There was a great deal in externalities in religion. My firm conviction is that no person can study the Word of God and become anti-Semitic. This is a satanic attempt to get rid of the children of Israel. But notice how God always intervenes. Verse 17, But the midwives feared God. In other words, these people had borne a witness in the land of Egypt, and at least the midwives that had come in contact with the people, they feared God, and did not, as the king of Egypt commanded them, but save the men children alive. And the king of Egypt called for the midwives, and said unto them, Why have ye done this thing, and have saved the men children alive? And the midwives said unto Pharaoh, Because the Hebrew women are not as the Egyptian women, for they are lively and are delivered ere the midwives come in unto them. Therefore God dealt well with the midwives, and the people multiplied and waxed very mighty. In other words, this attempt to destroy all the male children just wasn't coming off very well in the land of Egypt. This is another political maneuver that didn't work out. And believe me, there's been many a political maneuver in our day that hasn't worked out. Verse 21, It came to pass, because the midwives feared God, that he made them houses. In other words, these two women apparently had charge of them, and they became a group that was greatly respected in the land. Now the last verse, verse 22 of chapter 1. And Pharaoh charged all his people, saying, every son that is born ye shall cast into the river, and every daughter ye shall save alive. Now you see, this would soon exterminate them as a race. And the question is it going to succeed or work? And the fact of the matter is, I think we can already say it will not. Now we'll see next time the birth of the deliverer, that is, the birth of Moses, whom God will raise up to deliver the children of Israel out of Egyptian bondage. This is the great book on redemption. It reveals in actually picture form of how God today delivers us from sin and from the world and the flesh and the devil, and saves us for heaven, for these people are to be brought into the land later on. So until next time, my beloved, may God richly bless you.
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1: With SRN News, I'm Jason Walker. It has long been considered one of the most frightening diseases known to mankind. Now there is hope. Hope for those suffering with pancreatic cancer. Ed Donahue has the latest.
2: It's called Diraxonrasib with the brand name ResonQ. The daily pills block a mutated protein that fuels tumor growth in more than 90% of pancreatic cancer cases. Patients who got the new treatment live for a median of 13.2 months compared with 6.7 months for people on chemotherapy. One oncologist says this is not a cure, but it's the best option they've ever had. Pancreatic cancer is among the most deadly forms because it is hard to detect before it starts spreading to other organs. Earlier this year, former Nebraska Senator Ben Sasse described on CBS's 60 Minutes how he had less pain while taking Diraxonrasib. Ed Donahue, Washington.
1: Federal Reserve Governor Lisa Cook says the Trump administration has no legal basis to remove her from the central bank's governing board. Her response to renewed threats from the White House came in a letter late Wednesday. Well, the United States has plans to add nuclear microreactors to several bases.
3: The U.S. Army plans to add nuclear microreactors at 5 military bases from New York to Texas as a reliable source of energy independent of the commercial electric grid. The Trump administration is pushing to develop the next generation of nuclear power, including billions in loans for large nuclear reactors to meet skyrocketing power demand from data centers, and a program to boost advanced reactor designs and projects for military and civilian use. The Army expects that more than 20 nuclear microreactors will be built and operated. I'm Lisa Dwyer.
1: This is SRN News. A gay political group drops transgenderism. Michael Harrington has the story.
4: The Log Cabin Republicans has announced that it will no longer support or promote transgenderism as part of its agenda. The decision highlights a split amongst mainstream LGBT activist organizations, with some finding that transgenderism is simply a bridge too far. Log Cabin President Ross Heminger says his group could no longer support the focus that trans activists place on children and their drive to place males in female spaces and in women's sports. Michael Harrington reporting.
1: With the midterm elections looming, Trump administration highlighting its efforts to roll back transgenderism and the LGBT agenda in general, Department of Health and Human Services is moving now to end the practice of funding sex change operations on youngsters. This is SRN News. Authorities in Montana say the Billings community still reeling after a gunman killed 8 relatives and then himself Sunday. Yellowstone County Sheriff Kent O'Donnell.
5: Rounds were heard prior to law enforcement's arrival. Law enforcement confronted the suspect in the front yard of the residence. He retreated into the house. At that same time, there was smoke coming from the house. More gunshots could be heard in the house, and the suspect fled out the back of the house into the backyard and took his own life.
1: Officials went on to say the gunman was a man in his mid to early 40s, somewhere in there, and killed 8 members of his own family, a grandparent, his parents, his sister, and sister's children. Sheriff says the investigation continues. More details, srnnews.com.
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God's children were slaves in Egypt land, so the Lord took Moses by the hand and said, "Go tell Pharaoh to set my people free." Now Moses wanted a way to get out, because in his mind he began to doubt. He said, "Lord, old Pharaoh ain't gonna listen to me." Well, the Lord said, "Son, put down that rod," and Moses did. Then he cried to God, for it turned to a snake as evil and as wicked as sin. And then he cried again with an awful wail, when the Lord said, "Seize him by the tail," but Moses did, and it turned to a rod again.

with you every hour, so go tell Pharaoh to set my people free. So Moses went, and the Lord helped out. He sent the plagues through the land about until Pharaoh said, you all go and let us be. They started out with a cloud by day and a fire by night to lead the way, when suddenly old Pharaoh decided to change his mind. He gathered together his soldier band, got all the chariots throughout the land, and said, we'll let them Israelites go some other time.

Now when they came to the banks of the ocean blue, they all turned to Moses, said, "What do we do?" Then Moses fell on his knees there in that sand. And the Lord said, "Moses, trust in God, and all you got to do is just raise your rod, and all the mighty water will part below your hand." So Moses obeyed the Lord's command, and the waters parted there in that sand. They saw a path that led straight to the other shore. Now the ground was dry, and they passed on through, and Pharaoh's army said, "We can't."

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1: Ron decided to go on a week trip. Ron surfed, fished, and they brought bikes. And so they just did three things that both he and his son like to do. And they vacationed together.
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1: Kind of toward the end, the son, you know, said, "Dad, this has been the greatest time I've ever had with you, and it's been so good. 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But I'm coming back, and I just want you to know this has helped me so much.
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1: To make the turn, because I know you love me, and I know every night you'd want to tell me, you know, how wrong I was on certain things, and you never did. 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

He shall save his people from their sin. And of his kingdom there shall be no end, both Son of God and Son of Man. Call his name Jesus. King of kings and Lord of lords, he shall reign forevermore. 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

They that wait upon the Lord shall renew their strength. They shall mount up with wings as eagles. They shall run and not be weary. They shall walk and not faint.

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1: With SRN News, I'm Jason Walker. National Disaster Risk Reduction and Management Authority in Nepal says 800 people are missing and the death toll from the country's flash flooding has risen to at least 165.
2: Authorities say a glacial collapse and a massive surge of water and mud through mountain valleys, destroying roads, burying buildings, and cutting off communities. Across the border in Tibet, hundreds remain unaccounted for as helicopters and rescue teams continued searching for survivors.
1: That is correspondent Ken Lorman reporting. Landmark decision in the National Football League.
3: And if you're going to play a football game in January, well, you might as well play it in Honolulu.
4: The league announced Wednesday they will no longer hold the game with top players from the AFC and NFC that has been held nearly every year since 1951. Instead, 88 players will be named as Pro Bowlers to be recognized in Los Angeles after the season. At the owners' meeting in Atlanta, NFL Executive Vice President Peter O'Reilly described it as a shift from the game to the honor, saying a Pro Bowl selection will return to its original purpose, honoring the best of the best. The game has waned in popularity. League officials say the decision should sit well with many players who said they don't want to risk injury for an exhibition game. I'm Jennifer King.
1: A court in Maryland ruling that a redistricting amendment cannot go to the November ballot. Democrats had approved a proposed constitutional amendment earlier in the month. If passed, it would have paved the way to redraw congressional districts before the 2028 election, but a judge ruling lawmakers missed a July deadline. Closing arguments are set to begin in the murder trial of Lindsay Clancy, the woman from Massachusetts accused of killing her three small children. This is SRN News. Doctors in Illinois getting a reprieve. Here is correspondent Michael Harrington.
5: The state says it will abide by a court order that bars it from forcing Catholic hospitals and other religious medical practitioners from carrying out or being involved in assisted suicide. Illinois recently legalized the practice, putting some doctors, nurses, and institutions in a position of having to choose between their faith and the law. Peter Breen of the Thomas More Society says, quote, "We will not rest until Illinois' immoral and coercive assisted suicide mandate is struck down for good." Michael Harrington reporting.
1: Abdul El-Sayed, the Democratic candidate for Senate in Michigan, trying to distance himself from liberal commentator Hassan Piker. Now, the internet personality has suggested pro-Israel rhetoric may lead to backlash against American Jews. El-Sayed harnessed Piker's online megaphone to appeal to younger voters. This is SRN News. Well, apparently another part of childhood memories are on the way out, and it may be the best thing yet, as more and more cereals are now ditching artificial colors. Here's Ed Donahue.
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9: Orangey orange, grapey purple, raspberry red.
6: The shift will be to fruit and vegetable-based dyes and colors derived from spices like paprika and turmeric to keep their bright colors. General Mills says 90% of its retail products are free of artificial dyes. Products that still have them, including some Betty Crocker cake mixes and fruit roll-ups, will transition to natural dyes by the end of next year. Rival Kellogg says it will remove artificial colors from all its cereals in the U.S. by the end of this year. I'm Ed Donahue.
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2: Wouldn't you like to learn how to win battles, spiritual battles? I'm convinced that one way to learn is to look at poor little Israel. Usually outnumbered, often surrounded, and nearly always the object of intense aggression by their closest neighbors and by distant world powers as well. In fact, through the generations, Israel has so often fought its wars without so much as a chance of victory from a human perspective. So much so, unless God chose to deliver them, which of course is what he was after, they had no hope at all. But watching tiny little Israel fight, even today, we learn that brute force and sheer size is seldom the answer. Just quickly look at how they fight. If you'll watch Israel, you'll see these principles emerge. Number one, they know who is and who isn't their enemy. Some of the rest of us need to learn that. Number two, they know where the enemy is at all times. Number three, they know the enemy's weaknesses and they know how to exploit them. And number four, they know how to use a minimum in weapons to accomplish a maximum of destruction. They know how to destroy their enemy. They simply know how to fight. But then they ought to. God taught them. He called out a nation, Deuteronomy records, that was smaller in size than all their neighbors in order to glorify his strength through their weakness. He told them, don't trust in chariots and horses. They'll let you down every time. He taught them to win by diversion, by being smarter than the enemy. And he won battles with the likes of receding rivers, pitchers, trumpets, and shouts. He fought unconventionally, intentionally. And yet, whenever Israel did it God's way, they won. Always have, always will, still are. Now, this doesn't happen to be a lesson on Israel. And this doesn't happen to be a lesson on warfare. But we must never forget, the scripture says, these things that were written aforetime were written for our learning, for us to learn from. We're supposed to make the spiritual switch. We're supposed to be able to take the principles of warfare Israel followed at the leading of God, which he used to slay Philistines and Ammonites and Amorites, and use those same principles to slay spiritual enemies that seem to surround us and engulf us and threaten to destroy us. And one cardinal rule found in virtually every conflict Israel ever fought was that God's man, God's woman, God's leader, God's nation was always told the same thing. Don't be afraid. Don't fear the enemy, Jehovah said again and again and again. Fear the Lord instead. Because when you're a child of God in the will of God, you have nothing to fear. I believe some of us have been blindsided by fears. Some of us don't even know that our real enemy is fear itself. Ask yourself this morning, is your life surrounded by fears?

don't be afraid. It's not an option, it's an order. Fear not, neither be thou afraid. God says fear is an enemy. Find out where it lurks in the shadows of your life, surround it, defeat it, go in for the kill, finish it off. It was never intended to hold the Christian captive. It's not simply that the Christian need not be afraid. The Christian must not be afraid. He must have the fear of the Lord instead. So this morning we conclude our look at the subject of fear. Some of you may recall we are on the last two parts, parts 3 and 4 of our outline, why not to fear and how not to fear. And a very quick review would be in order to remind us that there are 5 facts about fear that are worth memorizing if we're to be wise winners in this particular spiritual struggle. We'll only relate, we'll not elaborate. Fear. Number 1, what is it? Fear is the absence of confidence in the sovereignty of God. Remember, faith is the presence of confidence in the sovereignty of God. Therefore, fear and faith cannot coexist. Fact number 2, fear is a gift. It's a gift from Satan to the Christian. It's a spiritual gift from the wrong spirit. Fact number 3, fear is not an emotion. Fear is a choice. In any given situation, Satan will speak fear to your heart. God will speak quiet confidence to your heart, and you and I must choose at that instant whether to exercise fear or faith. It's a choice, not an emotion. Fact number 4, some fear is the result of guilt and unconfessed sin. Like Adam, we sometimes hide from God, stricken with the paralysis of fear, because we have disobeyed His word and we cannot stand to be in His presence. Fact number 5, the fear of the Lord, that awesome confidence in the sovereignty of God that makes God preeminent and in total control of the life, casts out, overrules, finishes off all other fears. So the fear of the Lord is the beginning of wisdom, and it's the beginning of the end of all other fear. You may want to memorize those 5 facts. They're designed to give us knowledge where fear is concerned. And then last week we wanted to turn knowledge into understanding, so we took a look at the book where fear was concerned. And we found that the Bible not only tells us don't be afraid, it says don't be afraid of this and this and this. It tells us. It says don't be afraid of man or what man can do. Don't be afraid of Satan or what Satan can do. Don't be afraid of tribulation. Don't be afraid of the cost of discipleship. Don't be afraid of the unknown. Don't be afraid of the authorities God places over you. Don't be afraid of death. Don't be afraid of the higher ways of God, His assignments, His miracles, His presence, His provision, His power. In other words, we're not to fear man, we're not to fear Satan, we're not to fear circumstances, nor are we to fear the wonderful ways of our wonderful God. To do that is the most grievous way of all to demonstrate the absence of confidence in the sovereignty of God. So the Bible is clear. We are not to fear. The reason is, I am is here. And so this morning, our first new objective to complete this lesson is to reinforce our confidence in the sovereignty of God by asking ourselves a question: why not be afraid? And while the scripture abounds with illustrations and reasons, we've chosen instead this morning to take one passage of scripture and work our way through it and ask God to give us the answer: why not be afraid? If you will, please open your Bibles to the book of Isaiah, chapter 43, and we'll be looking in particular at verses 1 through 5. Isaiah 43, 1 through 5, don't be afraid because, and then it gives us 5 reasons a Christian should never be afraid. Let's look at them. Verse 1, the first reason, don't be afraid because God owns you. Isaiah 43, verse 1, but now thus saith the Lord that created thee, O Jacob, and He that formed thee, O Israel, fear not. I have redeemed thee. I have called thee by thy name. Thou art mine. God says you have no basis for fear because of who owns you. And He gives us a 4-fold seal of ownership that's followed by a crystal clear revelation that He has a clear title to your life and to mine. That title gives Him the responsibility to take care of us, but it also gives Him the right to do with us whatever He chooses. If He chooses to send you to the mission field, don't be afraid. He owns you. He needs you there. He'll care for you there. Trust His sovereignty. That's faith. If He chooses to grow the tree of your life through the storms of your life, don't be afraid. The master architect can season the wood used in the edifice of His church any way He chooses.

0: Its ultimate purpose is to blend into the overall plan and glorify the architect, not call attention to itself. He owns the materials. He owns the building. He knows what he's doing. So if what he's doing is chiseling on the rough edges of your life, don't be afraid. You must fit into the exact place in the body that he has designed for you in eternity past. And the niche he's scraping that seems so painful will make you fit perfectly. God owns you. Verse 1 begins, He created you. All mankind owes its origins to Him. Without Him, the Scripture says, was not anything made that was made. He is before all things. By Him, all things exist. He owns you because He created you. Secondly, God owns you, according to verse 1, because He formed you. He not only created all things and all mankind, He custom designed you. A unique and incredibly valuable creation like none other ever made. He formed you. Jeremiah said it in chapter 1, verse 4, Then the word of the Lord came unto me, saying, Before I formed thee, I knew thee, and before thou camest forth out of the womb, I sanctified thee. I love Psalm 139, verse 13 through 15, and says this, Thou made all the delicate inner parts of my body, and you knit them together in my mother's womb. Thank you for making me so wonderfully complex. It is amazing to think about. Your workmanship is marvelous. How well I know it. You were there while I was being formed in utter seclusion. He knit you together in your mother's womb. He owns you because He is the Creator, but He also owns you because He created you. He formed you. He designed you. And then He took that design and created an incredibly unique masterpiece, 1,000% exactly like the design. He owns you. So don't be afraid. But verse 1 goes on. Not only did He create you and form you, He redeemed you. You're His. Very simply, all we like sheep have gone astray. We had turned everyone into His own way, and the Lord had laid upon Him the iniquity of us all. He bought us back. He owned us by creation. We rebelled and denied Him the title to His own possession, so He paid the price, bought us back. Now He owns us by recreation as well. We are His. He owns us. So He created all men and then formed you. He redeemed mankind and then He called you. He called you. He called your distinct, special, unique name, verse 1 says. Jeremiah 1 adds, Before thou camest forth out of the womb, I sanctified thee and I ordained thee a prophet to the nations. Before you came forth from the womb, God called you. He laid a claim on your life. And why shouldn't He? He created you. He formed you. He redeemed you. Doesn't He have the right to call you to whatever, to wherever He chooses? Of course He does. He owns you. So the fourfold ownership of God in verse 1, He created you, He formed you, He redeemed you, He called you. No wonder He says, Fear not, thou art mine. Have you ever relaxed into the full, sheer joy of what it means for the Christian to be owned by God? It means you're not the captain of your fate. It means I am is the captain of your fate, and He can sail your ship through any seas that please His heart. He owns you. You're His responsibility, and He's faithful to His responsibilities, so you don't need to be afraid. So verse 1 says, don't be afraid. God owns you. Verse 2 says, and don't be afraid, because God will never, ever leave you. This one statement, I am is with you, is found in nearly every statement in Scripture where God says, fear not or don't be afraid. He always adds, I am with you. Verse 2, when thou passest through the waters, I will be with you. And through the rivers, they shall not overflow thee. And when thou walkest through the fire, thou shalt not be burned, neither shall the flame kindle upon thee. You'll have to forgive me, but there are three or four truths in that one verse that just sort of bounce out, and you got to hold them down or you'll just go off and never quit. But we must explore them. The first is the word when. It says, when thou passest through the waters, when thou passest through the rivers, when walkest through the fire. It doesn't say if, it says when. The waters and the fire are foreordained conclusions in Scripture. Beloved, think it not strange concerning the fiery trial, which is to try you, and don't behave as though some weird thing has happened unto you. It's natural. It's God's way. Therefore, it's the best way. You and I would bypass the swollen banks of life's rushing rivers, wouldn't we, if we were in charge? You and I would flee life's fires if we were in control. But hallelujah, we're not. And God says, when you pass through the rivers, through the fire, I'll be with you. The next word we must explore is the word through. When thou passest through the waters, through the rivers, through the fire, I'll be there. Not to the waters, through the waters. Not to the fire, through the fire. God doesn't lead us to the edge of circumstances and experiences life and say, here, stop right here. That's where you'd have to go if you were not a Christian. The world has to go through that, but not you. You see, that's not God's way. He didn't lead Jesus to the wilderness. He led Jesus into the wilderness, there to be tempted of Satan. It's not if, it's when, it's not to, it's through. You say, through what? Well, the verse goes on, through the water and through the fire. You say, well, what does the water and the fire stand for? Well, I believe if you will follow those two words through Scripture, you may come to the same conclusion I did this week, and that's this. In Scripture, the rivers, the waters, the rain, the floods usually depict those experiences of adversity that are common to all men. They are the general traumas of life that fall on the just and the unjust alike. God has a plan. He'll use them for His glory and His own children, but they affect all of mankind who happen to be in that place at that time. The famine in Joseph's time was one of the rivers of life. God took His own through it, gave it meaning, gave it purpose, glorified His name, but it fell on the just and the unjust alike. The trauma in our country is for many a river of life, and many, in varying degrees, are having to pass through it. God says, I'll take you through it. Don't be afraid. The fires of life, on the other hand, are different. They seem always in Scripture connected with testing. Usually, they're connected with incidents that are specifically aimed at testing God's children. In other words, the fires of life are those specific adversities designed by Satan to destroy us, allowed by God to transform us. Satan means it for evil. God means it for good. Paul and Silas in prison, that was a fire experience. Jesus on the cross, a fire experience. Life's rivers, then, are adversities that fall on all mankind. Life's fires are adversities designed by Satan but used by God to change His children. And the next truth in verse 2 is this key to it all. When you pass through the waters, they shall what? Not overflow thee. That's why you must not be afraid. You remember the Egyptians and the Hebrews both passed through the river. Same river. Egyptians were destroyed. But the very river that destroyed them exalted God and delivered His children. The river will flow, but it will not overflow God's own. When thou passest through the river, it will not overflow thee. And when thou passest through the fire, thou shalt not be burned. Shadrach, Meshach, and Abednego in Daniel chapter 3 are the perfect illustration. You know the story. King Nebuchadnezzar got just as hot as his prehistoric microwave he had designed for God's children. And he ordered the thermostat turned up past broil to burn. So hot was the fire that those who threw them in were burned to a crisp. But not old Shadrach, Meshach, and Abednego. They were in the fire, but when the others looked in, they saw that God was in the fire with them, so they were not destroyed by the fire. Rather, they gained a testimony through the fire, and a whole nation came to know their God. You pass through the fire, through the river, but you come out on the other side overwhelmed at the grace, overwhelmed at the mercy of your God. That's what He's after, so don't be afraid. One last thing about this verse. It says the waters won't overflow you, but it doesn't say you'll never get wet. It says you won't drown. Jesus in the wilderness did get hungry. He just didn't starve. It says, neither shall the flame kindle upon you. It means scar you or destroy you. It doesn't say you won't get hot. It says you won't get burned. God says, I created you, I formed you, I redeemed you, I called you. You are mine. So don't be afraid. Don't be afraid when life's rains begin to fall and life's rivers begin to swell. You may get wet, but you won't be drowned. Instead, God, who will be with you, will change you as you pass through the floods of life. And when the fires of the tests of life begin to crackle all about you, tests Satan has designed to destroy you, God has allowed to grow you, it may get hot, but you won't be scorched. Instead, God, who will be with you, will transform you as you pass through the fires of life. So don't be afraid, God says, thou art mine. Verse 3 gives us the next reason. First, he owns us. Secondly, he's with us. Thirdly, he's ransomed us. Verse 3, for I am the Lord thy God, the Holy One of Israel, and I'm your Savior. I gave Egypt for your ransom, Ethiopia and Seba I gave for thee. One commentary said this word ransom involves deliverance from bondage without a ransom price. So it means that when God gave Egypt, Ethiopia, and Seba as a ransom for Israel, his people were delivered from destruction, but these other countries had to be destroyed in their place. The idea is that one or the other had to go. So God saved Israel, and the other nations became their ransom. Somebody had to die for your sins, too. Either you had to pay the price of eternal death, that's what your sins had earned you, or God had to give his own son as the full ransom for those sins. One or the other had to happen. He chose to give his son. So the Lord God, the Holy One of Israel, became your Savior, my Savior. He paid it all for you. He paid it all for me. And having paid that price, he said, I'll never leave you. I'll never forsake you. Now don't be afraid. So the third reason not to fear is because he's ransomed us. The fourth reason is found in verse 4. I love this verse. Since thou wast precious in my sight, I have honored you, and I have loved you. Therefore I will give men for thee, and I'll give people for your life. He'll never leave us because he loves us. So we don't need to be afraid. I think there are three miraculous things about how God feels about us in verse 4 that we've got to look at. The first one is this. It says we are precious in his sight, of inestimable value. He looks on each of us as rare gems needing only to be polished by his Spirit to perfectly reflect the light of his many-faceted glory. We are precious to God. Secondly, it says he has determined to honor us, to exalt us in due time, to give us his glory, to make us heirs of God and joint heirs with Christ. He's honored us with his Spirit. He's honored us by giving us his word. He's honored us with giving us an audience in his presence at the mere mention of the name of his Son. We are nothing. He is everything, and yet he's chosen to give us everything. And one day we'll even judge angels. If he has so honored us, don't you think he'll take care of us? So why be afraid? And then he says, not only are you precious, not only have I honored you, but the reason is I love you so much. I have chosen, he says, to set my love upon you. Oh, what love that he should die for me. Oh, what love indeed. My friend, has the full impact of the love of God ever really settled in your heart? The God of eternity, the creator of heaven and earth, the sustainer of life, the sovereign God that controls the universes, thinks you're precious, wants to honor you because he loves you so much. And he says, I love you so much, there's no need for you to be afraid. Thou art mine. What right do we have to be afraid in the presence of love like that? And fifthly, we must not be afraid because God has a plan, a wonderful plan for our lives. And we are indestructible in the will of God until that plan is finished. It took Jesus 3 years. Some may have 20 times that, some may have less. But God says in verse 5, I love you, therefore I will give men for thee, and I'll give people for your life. He says, I have a reason for saving you, and that reason is people. You trade your life for people and you'll need never to be afraid again. God will protect you. God will provide for you. God will prepare you for whatever he chooses. God is saying, I have a plan for you. And that plan is not organizations. That plan is not systems. That plan is people. Give your life to people. You give your life to people and ask the question, why need you ever be afraid again? And then the postscript comes in verse 5. It says, "Fear not, I am is with you." God says, don't be afraid because God owns you. He created you. He formed you. He redeemed you. He called you. Don't be afraid because God will never leave you. Don't be afraid. God ransomed you. Don't be afraid. God loves you. You're precious to Him. He's chosen to honor you. He loves you that much. And don't be afraid. God has a plan for your life, a purpose for your life. He wants to trade your life for people. This God who owns you and saved you and loves you is never going to leave you. So whatever you do, you don't ever need to be afraid. Now I want to close this morning by reminding you that not only are we to know why we're not to be afraid, we're to know how. I'm going to refrain this morning from giving you 10 steps to victory followed by a poem. Instead, I'd like to boil it down to two simple statements in answer to the question, do you want to conquer fear? And the answer is this, just do two things. Intensify your worship and internalize God's word. And the fear of the Lord will drive out those satanic fears that are hovering over you and threatening to destroy your peace. The first statement is very simple. Intensify your worship. Because the fear of the Lord is the answer to fear, and worship is the answer to the fear of the Lord. Behold Him. Spend time with Him, quality time with Him, and you won't be afraid. Have you ever tried that? Have you ever tried worshiping God, praising God, and being afraid at the same time? You try that. You can't do it. Because the fear of the Lord and the fear that Satan puts into your heart cannot coexist. So you try it sometime. When you begin to be afraid, you begin to praise God. You begin to worship Him. You begin to thank Him. You begin to honor Him. You begin to adore Him. You begin to see Him as He is. My friend, when you see God as He is, what is there to be afraid of? Worship. I think the most beautiful passage of Scripture that teaches this truth is Psalm chapter 91. I'll only read it. I'll not comment. It goes like this. Many of you have memorized it. He that dwelleth in the secret place of the Most High shall abide under the shadow of the Almighty. I will say of the Lord, He is my refuge and He's my fortress. He's my God. In Him will I trust. Surely He shall deliver thee from the snare of the fowler and from the noisome pestilence. He shall cover thee with His feathers, and under His wings shalt thou trust. His truth shall be thy shield and thy armor. Verse 5, thou shalt not be afraid if you dwell in that secret place. Thou shalt not be afraid of the terror by night, nor the arrow that flieth by day, nor the pestilence that walketh in darkness, nor the destruction that wasteth at noonday. 1,000 shall fall at thy side, 10,000 at thy right hand, but it shall not come nigh thee. Only with thine eyes thou shalt behold and see the reward of the wicked, because thou hast made the Lord, who is my refuge, even the Most High, thy habitation. There shall no evil befall thee, neither shall any plague come nigh thy dwelling, for He shall give His angels charge over thee to keep thee in all thy ways. They shall bear thee up in their hands, lest thou dash thy foot against a stone. Thou shalt tread upon the lion and the adder, the young lion and the dragon shalt trample underfoot. Because He hath set His love upon me, therefore will I deliver him. I will set him on high. Because He hath known my name, God says, He shall call upon me, and I'll answer him. I will be with him when he's in trouble. I will deliver him. I will honor him. And with long life I will satisfy him. I will show him my salvation. Dear Christian, dwell in that secret place where so few ever enter. Remain there. Live your life there under the shadow, continually covered with wings of love. Rest in His love. Focus on His love. Trust in His love. And you can't be afraid. Not of the terrors of the night. Not of Satan's arrows that fly through the day. He'll give His angels charge over you and you'll know it. You'll call upon Him and He'll answer you and you'll know it. Intensify your worship. Live your life in the secret place of the Most High, and fear will vanish like the wind. Well, that's the general preparation to deal with fear. The specific preparation, the armor to protect us in hand-to-hand, day-to-day combat, is to internalize the Word. And by internalize, I mean memorize it, Let it make its imprint on the doorposts of your heart. Meditate on it. Let it flow through the recesses of your mind, turning knowledge into understanding. Personalize it. Speak it in the first person. Ask God to arm you for the battle. And then exercise it. Wield it as the sword of the Spirit in hand-to-hand combat. When you pray, when you counsel, when you share, when the enemy tempts you, when Satan comes up and whispers to you, be afraid. You turn to him and you say, get thee behind me, Satan. Thou art a hindrance to me. I will not be afraid. And then, like Jesus, the Holy Spirit can fill your life and answer, Satan, it is written. And then let the Holy Spirit reach into the reservoir of those verses you have memorized and meditated and personalized and destroy the enemy completely. I want to close this morning simply by leading you through some passages of Scripture that God can use in your life if you'll let Him to slay the enemy of fear. I'm going to encourage you to memorize them, to internalize them, to hide them in your heart that we might not sin against Him. You may choose to close your eyes and just visualize fear fleeing in the presence of the Word. Or you may choose to write them down so that you can memorize them. Or you may choose to say them with me. But I believe they are God speaking to us about fear. And I'll not take from them by adding to them. I'll only read them and close. Let's begin with Exodus 14:13. Oh, isn't it great just to hear His Word? It says, fear ye not. I love it. Stand still and see the salvation of the Lord. The Lord will fight for you, and you shall hold your peace. Exodus 20:20. Fear not. God has come to test you so that His fear may be before your face. Or what about Deuteronomy 31:6? It says, be strong and of good courage. Fear not. Don't be afraid of them. For the Lord thy God, He it is that doth go with thee. He'll not fail thee, and He'll not forsake thee. What about 1 John 4:18? It says, there's no fear in love. Perfect love casts out fear. Fear has torment. He that feareth is not made perfect in love. What about Revelation 1:17? It says, when I saw Him, I fell at His feet as one who was dead. And He laid His right hand upon me, saying unto me, fear not. I am the first, and I am the last. I am He that liveth and was dead. Behold, I am alive forevermore. And what about Romans 8:15? You've not received the spirit of bondage again unto fear. Or Genesis 15:1, fear not, Abram, I am thy shield, and I am thy exceeding great reward. Fear not. Remember 2 Chronicles 20:15? Thus saith the Lord unto you, be not afraid. Don't be dismayed by reason of this great multitude. The battle's not yours, it's God's. Be sure to memorize Isaiah 35:3-4. It says, strengthen ye the weak hands, and confirm those feeble knees. Say to them that are of a fearful heart, be strong, fear not. Behold, your God will come with a vengeance. Your God will come with a reward. He will come, and He'll save you. He'll rescue you. And Isaiah 44:8 says, fear ye not. Don't be afraid. Haven't I told you from the time, and haven't I declared it? You're my witnesses. Is there another God beside me? No, there isn't. I know not any. And here's one for Satan when he dredges up your past. Isaiah 54:4, fear not. For thou shalt not be ashamed, neither be thou frustrated. For thou shalt not be put to shame. For thou shalt forget the shame of thy youth, and shalt not remember the reproach of thy widowhood any more. Psalm 46, God is our refuge and strength, a very present help in trouble. Therefore, we will not fear, though the earth be removed, though the mountains be carried into the midst of the sea. Though the waters thereof roar and be troubled, though the mountains shake with the swelling thereof. And we close with this beautiful word from God in Lamentations 3:57. Thou drewest near in the day that I called upon thee. Thou saidest, fear not.
1: 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We pray God's richest blessing may be yours as He continues to live His life in you.
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1: SRN News, I'm Rich Thomason in Washington. Still photos and video from the scene almost defy description. A towering wall of water, a mountain of mud and debris engulfing communities along the Nepal-China border, swallowing up people and property in a flash. The BBC's Benita De Hall says search and recovery is underway amid the harshest of conditions.
2: Night vision helicopters were used to search for people and deliver help. Rescue and relief teams are working from bases in Thunche and Nuakot, two worst hit districts. A BBC reporter from the affected area says there is no electricity, no road access, and no internet. Five trucks carrying relief supplies have already been sent, with more aid on the way. The United States, China, the European Union, and India have also offered help.
1: The death toll, at least 270, 65 Americans, among the more than 1,000 people still unaccounted for. Authorities say the collapse of a glacier is responsible for the catastrophe. 25 years after the 9/11 attacks, a military judge has now set a trial date for alleged terrorist mastermind Khalid Sheikh Mohammed. The trial is scheduled to begin June 5th of 2028, 18 months later than the start that the prosecution had requested. The trial was previously scheduled back in 2021, but that was later canceled. Closing argument set to begin in the murder trial of Lindsay Clancy, the Massachusetts mother accused of strangling her three young children several years ago. Clancy has pleaded not guilty, with her lawyers arguing that she was experiencing postpartum psychosis when she killed the youngsters. Prosecutors contend that Clancy planned the killings and understood that her actions were wrong. On Wall Street, the Dow futures are up 4 points. This is SRN News.
3: Foundations of Freedom, a look at America's founding principles and the leaders who shaped our nation.
4: Near the end of the Revolutionary War, George Washington received a letter from one of his own officers. Colonel Louis Nicola suggested that America might be better served by a monarchy, with Washington himself as king. Washington firmly rejected the idea. He had spent years leading Americans in a fight for independence from a monarchy. He would not see that victory end with America creating a king of its own. He understood that the cause of the revolution was greater than any one man. His example reminds us that power can be offered, earned, or taken. But character determines whether we use it for ourselves or remain faithful to something greater.
1: In communities large and small all around the country, one manifestation of the AI boom is kicking up a storm of controversy, and it's forcing politicians to stand up and take notice.
5: In the small Nebraska village of Murdoch, now paused plans for two potential data centers have sparked the kinds of debates that have raged in cities and towns across the country. And those debates often cut across ideological lines. Some see job opportunities that can help the U.S. compete with China in technology. Others worry about losing farmland and the high amounts of electricity and water needed to power those centers. Keith Peters, Washington.
1: Strong demand for NVIDIA's high-end artificial intelligence chips, sending the company's bottom line soaring. NVIDIA's latest quarterly results blew the doors off Wall Street's expectations. Company reports net income topping $59.5 billion in the latest quarter. More details at srnnews.com.
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1: Back to Genesis with Dr. John Morris, scientist with the Institute for Creation Research. Dr. Morris, has anyone found water on Mars?
2: Chris, it's common for evolutionists to claim that Mars used to be covered with water. And they have found some indirect evidences for water, but the polar ice caps, which are the most likely source of the water, they're composed of carbon dioxide. They've also found some geographical features that look like lakes or riverbeds or floodplains. Chris, even if they do find evidence for water on Mars, that's no problem. They're hoping that if they find water, they'll find life. And that'll prove that life is nothing special, that it happens by natural processes. But that's not true. Life is unimaginably complex. It needs a creator. And when we read about him and his creation back in Genesis, he doesn't mention Mars.
1: If you'd like to go back to Genesis, you can find us on the web at www.icr.org. For the Institute for Creation Research, I'm Chris O'Brien. Thanks for tuning in.

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1: The truth continues to unfold about the Southern Poverty Law Center. This is Matt Staver with Freedom's Call. The Southern Poverty Law Center's former CFO was recently arrested on charges of wire fraud and conspiracy to submit false statements to a federally insured bank. The arrest comes as part of an ongoing case by the Department of Justice regarding the organization's $4.1 million scheme to defraud donors and pay the very extremists they claim to be fighting. Yet the SPLC has falsely labeled Liberty Counsel and other Christian conservative groups as hate groups in a reckless attempt to damage their reputations. The House Judiciary Committee also questioned the SPLC's interim president about its notorious hate map designations. Any organization that states its mission as confronting extremist activities while funneling money to those extremist organizations needs accountability. Stay informed at Liberty Counsel's website, lc.org/truth.

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1: The road to success is fraught with failures, and in order to grow, our children must go through hard times. 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
2: For more information, visit drdobsonminute.org.

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1: With SRN News, I'm Rich Thomason in Washington. 273 and counting. That is the death toll from the catastrophic flooding, the massive rock and mudslide that swallowed up and swept away entire villages in Nepal along the border with Tibet.
2: Authorities say a glacial collapse and a massive surge of water and mud through mountain valleys, destroying roads, burying buildings, and cutting off communities. Across the border in Tibet, hundreds remain unaccounted for as helicopters and rescue teams continued searching for survivors.
1: Correspondent Ken Lorman says 1,300 people are unaccounted for, with many tourists, including some Americans, among them. An international search and recovery effort is kicking into high gear, with the United States, China, and the European Union all involved. A military judge has set June 5th of 2028 as the starting date of the trial of an alleged 9/11 mastermind.
3: Khalid Sheikh Mohammed was captured in 2003 in Pakistan and then subjected to extreme interrogation techniques, including waterboarding. He was transferred to the U.S. Naval Base at Guantanamo Bay in 2006. Khalid Sheikh Mohammed is accused of directing the plot to crash hijacked airliners into sites including the World Trade Center on September the 11th, 2001, in the biggest terror attack ever to take place on American soil, which killed nearly 3,000 people.
1: The BBC's Warren Bull says a trial was previously scheduled back in 2021, but that trial was later canceled. Kids under 18 will soon see a host of changes to their Instagram and Facebook accounts thanks to a historic $18 billion settlement between Meta and 48 states. Meta agrees to take steps to keep kids under 13 off the platforms and teens in age-appropriate accounts, among other changes. This is SRN News. A new documentary titled Can You Hear Me Now? Explores whether in our modern society, does God still speak through prophets? Award-winning filmmaker Matt Thayer is the documentary's director, and he says the film grew out of his own life experiences.
4: I grew up in a church that believed that God speaks, and so it was really weird for me when I met people that didn't believe that he did that anymore. And so making a documentary that explores that, I think people are going to find it fascinating and interesting. You know, like, what are the origins of prophets? What are prophets' true and primary purpose? Do they exist today? All of that is in this documentary.
1: The film also features the very last one-on-one interview with conservative activist Charlie Kirk, recorded just 2 weeks before his assassination on the campus of Utah Valley University. The documentary is called Can You Hear Me Now? It will be released on September 10th, but more information is available today on the website salemnow.com. This is SRN News. We knew her as a country music superstar, a shining presence on the big screen, and a very astute businesswoman, but there was another side of Dolly Parton. And correspondent Jason Walker tells us about it.
5: The Library of Congress calls Parton a titan of children's literacy for the millions of free books she provided every month through her Imagination Library. She also gave $1 million to Vanderbilt University's Medical Center to help develop Moderna's COVID-19 vaccine. She purchased an entire Nashville mall to support the surrounding black neighborhood. Some estimates say Dolly Parton gave away at least $200 million. Jason Walker reporting.
1: Wall Street, the Dow futures down 57 points. NASDAQ futures close to 300 points higher. More details at SRNNews.com.

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1: Welcome to the Word for Life, a daily study of Scripture with John Lanz, Senior Pastor of Bethel Baptist Church in Indianapolis, Indiana. There's a difference between being close to someone and becoming casual with them. The closer a relationship becomes, the more comfortable we naturally feel. But when it comes to our relationship with God, grace gives us confidence to come near without ever diminishing our reverence for who He is. As we continue lessons from the meeting on the mountain in Exodus 19 and 20, we'll see Israel standing before a God who invites them near while also establishing clear boundaries. Those boundaries weren't intended to keep His people from knowing Him. They taught Israel how seriously they should take His holiness. And for believers today, there is an important lesson here about approaching God with both confidence and respect. The Word for Life is made possible through the financial support of listeners. 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But now with today's message, here's Pastor John from the pulpit of Bethel Baptist.
2: And then he says in verse number 6, not only will you be my peculiar treasure, he says you'll be a kingdom of priests and a holy nation. Now this is all in the future tense. He says you shall be. Peter takes that in 1 Peter chapter 2 and verse number 9, and he says that when we come to God, we are a chosen generation, we're a royal priesthood, we're a holy nation and a peculiar people. He says we already are because we are in Jesus Christ. Our identity is in the perfect one, Jesus Christ. But he comes in this covenant of the Old Testament, the Abrahamic covenant, and he says, if you'll do these things, you'll be a possession. You're my peculiar treasure. We hear that word peculiar and we think weird and odd. I know people who've taken that 1 Peter 2 verse number 9 that says we're to be a peculiar people, and they say, because I'm a Christian, I have to be odd and different. Now, wait a minute. There's enough weirdos in the world. The church don't need them either. Amen? The word peculiar means purchased and unique. You are owned of God. God owns you. You're the peculiar treasure. No one else owns you. If God has purchased you, you're not serving two masters. You're serving one. It's God Himself. He says, you're a possession. He says, you're a priest, you're a kingdom of priests, you're a royal priesthood. And then he says, you're pure, you're a holy nation. This is the blessing that they receive. There are privileges and parameters. There are responsibilities and there are rights. And if you obey me, he says, your identity around the world will be that I am your owner. You're possessed of God. You're a priest of people and you're pure as a nation. Well, he says, not only will I call you Moses and you'll go tell them this covenant, but I want you to make sure they agree. Do you see it in verse number seven? The Bible says Moses came and called all the elders of the people, and they laid before their faces in the words of the Lord and commanded that the Lord had commanded him. Verse number 8, and all the people answered together and said, all that the Lord hath spoken we will do. So he's up the mountain, back down the mountain. Here's what God says. All that the Lord says we will do. Okay, so he goes back up the mountain and God says, good. I'm glad they've agreed to that. Now let me tell you what they need to do. And he begins to deal with the matter of consecration. He says, here's how they consecrate themselves for the meeting that they will have with me when I bring them to that place of the mountain to teach them how I'm bringing them to themselves. Look at verse number 10. He says, and the Lord said unto Moses, go unto the people and sanctify them today and tomorrow, and let them wash their clothes and be ready against the third day. For the third day, the Lord will come down in the sight of all the people upon Mount Sinai. And then thou shalt set bounds to the people round about, saying, take heed to yourselves that you go not up to the mount, nor you touch the border of it. Whosoever toucheth the mount shall be surely put to death. There shall not be a hand that touch it, but he shall surely be stoned and shot through, whether it be beast or man. It shall not live. Wow. God's pretty serious about being consecrated for his meeting with him. And he says to them, there's three things that they need to do as they prepare to meet with me at this mountain. He says, first of all, they need to wash their clothes. Now, understand the context and the culture of this time. At this time, people didn't have walk-in closets full of clothing. They generally had one piece of clothing that they would wear, and they would, perhaps their undergarments would be changed, but they would have an outer garment that was consistently the same. And what God is saying is this, when you come to me, don't come to me like you normally are in your routine of the day. You take the time to wash your clothes as you come into my presence. I think it's a principle we need to learn in the 21st century as well. That God expects us to give the best that we have. Everybody's best is a little bit different. I'm wearing a suit and a tie. I'll be honest with you, I'm firmly convinced that the man who invented the noose invented the necktie as well. I don't force anybody. Some churches believe that every time you walk through the door, Sunday morning, Sunday night, Wednesday night, any other activity, the man ought to have a coat and tie on. I'm not that way. I don't think that's what the Bible teaches. I think the Bible teaches that when we come before the Lord, that we ought to give him our best. I was raised in the hills of Appalachia. A lot of farmers in that church. I never saw them wear coats and ties to church. A lot of them wore bib overalls. But when they came to church, they wore the best bib overalls they had. They didn't wear the muddy shoes that they were working in. They had new shoes that they would wear for church. You see, I don't think God is necessarily concerned about the exact outfit, but he is concerned about our attitude as we come with that outfit. God deserves our best. And it doesn't just have to do with clothing. It could be our attitude. God deserves our best when we come to this place and we worship him. From the preacher who's preaching to the singer in the choir, the special music, it requires that we be prepared, that our heart is ready. Our desire is to do our very best in honor to God. And God says, when you come and you meet with me, you're going to experience something you've never experienced before. You need to be prepared. Wash your clothes. Give God your best. Wash your clothes. Secondly, make sure your heart's ready. Do you see it? Verse number 11. Be ready against the third day. You see, this teaches me that consecration takes time. This was a scheduled appointment. He says that when you come to meet with me, it's going to happen in 2 days. Wash your clothes. Get your heart ready. Make sure you're prepared. This is not a spontaneous movement of God. This is a scheduled meeting with God. Be ready in your hearts. Let me stop and say this morning, did you realize that Sunday comes every 7 days? Don't be surprised when you have to get up on Sunday morning to get ready for church. You know, the old folks, when they would get ready for church, they didn't get ready for church on Sunday morning. They got ready on Saturday night. They laid their clothes out. They'd have their Bible in place. That way you're not rushing in. The kids have everything in order. Listen, we raise 4 kids. It gets chaotic on Sunday morning around the house. It requires that you prepare, you be ready, have a ready heart. And then he gives something else. And I think this is the most important part. Not only wash your clothes, not only be ready against the third day, but verse 12, set boundaries. I studied that this week and I thought to myself, what does that mean? Why is God inviting these people to come and be in his presence, but he's saying, no, there's a clear boundary. You can't go past this point. It's because God wants them to respect his holiness. I think sometimes we can be just as guilty as the children of Israel in the fact that sometimes we become far too casual with the holiness of God. I think of the story of Uzzah, 2 Samuel chapter 6. They're bringing the Ark of the Covenant back, and in the process of bringing the Ark of the Covenant back, David agrees to something that God never intended. He said, we'll put the ark on a cart. And not only was it a cart, it was a new cart. And that was an even greater abomination to God. But God was patient with David. And as they placed that ark on the new cart, they were pulling it with 2 oxen. And the ox began to shake a little bit. And the Bible says that the ark began to be unsteady. And Uzzah, a good man, perhaps a godly man, as he's standing beside the ark, he sees it shaking, and the Bible says he puts his hand up to steady that ark. In 2 Samuel 6, verse number 7, the Bible says, and the anger of the Lord was kindled against Uzzah, and God smote him there for his error. I've struggled with that. I've wondered to myself, why would God punish a man who's trying to do what's right? He's just trying to help God. He's just wanting to make sure the ark doesn't fall. And he puts his hand there and God says, no, I don't need your help. And because you tried to help me, I'm taking your life. You see, God's holiness is something that we honor. It's never anything we handle. You don't take the holiness of God into your own hands. Pastor, I don't do that. I've never crossed the boundary of taking the holiness of God into my own hands. Really, have you ever tried to play the Holy Spirit before? Just try to say the right word to pierce just a little bit. Or maybe you take the holiness of God into your own hands and you try to judge others. That's not your place to judge. You're crossing that boundary. And get what happens here. In Exodus 19, God says you can come close, but you have no business getting into my holiness. Now this boundary that they placed here, that they placed around this mountain, this boundary was not a barrier. It was actually a blessing because it allowed them to get close, but not too close. It's kind of like the catch fence over at the Indy 500. That catch fence is huge. And you can sit within 20 feet of the action of the race. There's cars flying by 230, 240 miles per hour. And had that fence not been there, you couldn't be there because it protects you from the damage that could occur. So you're able to enjoy that race. It's the same in this moment as well. God has placed a catch fence of sorts, a border around, and he says, listen, don't come too close because if you do, there's destruction that comes. And I know what you theologians are thinking this morning. You're saying to yourself, no, wait a minute, Pastor. This is the Old Testament. The New Testament is completely different. The New Testament says in Hebrews 4, verse number 16, that we can come boldly unto the throne of grace. That I can just march right into the very throne room of God. I can be in the very presence of God. Which is it, Pastor? Is it stay back beyond the barrier or is it to march boldly within? Well, quite honestly, it's both. I remind you, Hebrews 4, verse 16 says that you can come boldly, not brashly. There's a difference between being arrogant and having access. The word boldly that's used in Hebrews 4, verse 16 is the word confidently. You can come in confidently because you have access to that place. Here's a great example of it. My children, even though they live away, my children have keys to our home. They'll always have access to our home. Why? Because they're my children. I will always have a place at the table for my kids. I'll always have a place for them to come home to because they're my children. But here's the thing. Even though they have access, I'm not putting up with their attitude. Just because you have access doesn't mean that you have the right to talk to your mother a certain way or talk to me that way. And you say, well, Pastor, that's in the family relationship. That has nothing to do with God. Let me ask you a question. Is God not our Father? Say amen. And God has been gracious and he's given us access. And in that access, he says, I want you to know you can come and you can come confidently as my child, but you need to respect my holiness. You need to respect the boundary that I place. You see, grace will never eliminate respect for God.

0: As we close today, remember that God did not redeem Israel simply to bring them out of Egypt. He brought them unto Himself, and that remains the heart of our relationship with God today. He desires more than religious activity. He desires that we know Him, walk with Him, and live in the light of His holiness. Through Jesus Christ, we have been given access to God that Israel could only anticipate at Sinai. But greater access should never produce less reverence. Grace allows us to come confidently into His presence while still remembering who He is. So draw near to God, honor His word, and never allow familiarity with holy things to make them common. If today's message has encouraged you, visit wordforlife.net. 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
1: With SRN News, I'm Rich Thomason in Washington. The United States is among countries rushing aid to the scene of a catastrophe in the Himalayan region. A massive wall of water along with a mountain of mud, boulders, and other debris has demolished entire villages in Nepal and Tibet. At least 1,300 people are missing, including hundreds of tourists, dozens of Americans among them. On the Tibetan side of the border,
2: President Xi Jinping himself issued instructions yesterday for all-out efforts to go ahead to try to ensure that anyone alive is rescued. We heard from the People's Liberation Army and the Air Force. They did manage to get an aircraft in the air to try to survey the area, but it does seem that even getting near the affected region is extremely difficult at this time. Not only are they dealing with high altitude, but they're dealing with the aftermath of this disaster, which seems to have blocked all roads, and still communications are blocked.
1: The BBC's Laura Bicker reporting on the Chinese response. Death toll stands at least 273. A homecoming soon for some American service members who've been at sea for quite a while.
3: The USS Abraham Lincoln originally deployed last November from San Diego, and it arrived in the Middle East in January. There it supported the U.S. war against Iran. Now it's finally on its way back home after more than 250 days at sea. The record deployment raised concerns amid reports of deteriorating mental health among the crew and supply shortages. But Thailand's defense ministry says the Lincoln and its crew will get a break next week on their way back home, making a stop in Thailand for some rest and recovery. I'm Ben Thomas.
1: Another tanker has been hit with some sort of projectile in the Strait of Hormuz. That, according to the UK Maritime Trade Organization. Stock futures on Wall Street are mixed. This is SRN News. Planned Parenthood is directing the legal war on life.
4: According to a piece in the Daily Caller, right after the Supreme Court overturned Roe v. Wade, officials with the nation's largest abortion business contacted attorneys general in blue states. Planned Parenthood provided them with a 14-point plan for using the law to protect and promote abortion in their states. The Daily Caller reports the AGs have gone ahead and applied much of the Planned Parenthood blueprint, including working to amend state constitutions. Michael Harrington reporting.
1: New research from the Barna Group in partnership with GLU finds that pastors and Christians alike express concern about artificial intelligence getting scripture wrong. Nearly three-quarters of U.S. adults, 83% of practicing Christians, 94% of pastors worry about this, yet only 1 in 20 pastors think AI should entirely avoid answering questions about contested passages of Scripture, and just 9% hold that technology should entirely avoid interpreting theology. SRN News. The NFL is ending the Pro Bowl game.
5: And if you're going to play a football game in January, well, you might as well play it in Honolulu.
6: The league announced Wednesday they will no longer hold the game with top players from the AFC and NFC that has been held nearly every year since 1951. Instead, 88 players will be named as Pro Bowlers to be recognized in Los Angeles after the season. At the owners' meeting in Atlanta, NFL Executive Vice President Peter O'Reilly described it as a shift from the game to the honor, saying a Pro Bowl selection will return to its original purpose, honoring the best of the best. The game has waned in popularity. League officials say the decision should sit well with many players who said they don't want to risk injury for an exhibition game. I'm Jennifer King.
1: Strong demand for NVIDIA's high-end artificial intelligence chips, sending the company's bottom line soaring. The company reports net income topping $59.5 billion in the latest quarter. More details at srnnews.com.

Daniel 3 gives an account of three men who politely, but firmly, refused to bow down to an idol. As I read the account of Shadrach, Meshach, and Abednego, I couldn't help but wonder, where were all the other Jewish men who had been taken captive along with them? Why were there only three that were standing up for God? Maybe those were the only three recorded, I don't know. But I do know that you and I face similar situations today, deciding whether or not to stand for godliness, even if it means standing alone. So the question for us this morning is, will I, will you, be that one?

0: You know what victory is? You say, victory, Adrian, is for you to preach a sermon and a lot of people get saved. No, let me tell you what victory is. Victory is getting breakfast for the kids in the morning, dressing the children, getting them off to school. Victory is going to work. It's cleaning the house. It's daily Bible study. It's your quiet time. It's prayer. It's visiting the sick. It's being sweet to your wife. It is all day, every day, hot day, cold days, dull days, bright days, good days, bad days, walking the Christian life. That, listen, if you can be a Christian at home, you can be a Christian anywhere. Did you know that? If you can't be a Christian at home, you're going to fail every place else, anytime.
1: Profound truth, simply stated. Waiting for you now at profoundtruth.org.

Today we're going to work to nail down the words of this week's hidden treasure, which are the words of Paul to the young pastor Timothy. It's his warning to avoid the people who look godly but are not born again. First, please repeat after me, 2 Timothy 3:5. Having a form of godliness, but denying the power thereof. From such turn away. 2 Timothy 3:5. This time through, I'm going to pause for you to fill in the missing word or phrase. 2 Timothy 3:5. Having a form of godliness, but denying the power thereof. From such, turn away. What's the reference? 2 Timothy 3:5.

Eye injuries can happen anytime, anywhere, even in low-risk activities like dusting or using common household cleaning solutions. In fact, each year more than 125,000 eye injuries happen while cleaning. About 20,000 happen in the workplace, and a whopping 600,000 happen while playing sports. 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Other steps you can take include pointing nozzles away from you before spraying, using guards on power equipment like lawnmowers, wearing a helmet with face mask when playing high-impact sports, and by washing your hands after cleaning, doing yard work, or handling any type of chemical. Some eye injuries can be cared for at home by rinsing the eye or gently applying a cold compress, but significant blows to the eye, scratches, and foreign items like glass will often require medical attention. 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

facts about water lilies for today's brain teaser. When we imagine a water lily, we probably think of the classic white bloom bursting from a deep green lily pad. The water lilies come in a variety of pastel shades and jewel tones. Even the leaf colors vary from deep green to rich burgundy. Water lilies grow in ponds, lakes, and the edges of slow-moving streams where they shelter fish from predatory birds and from the heat of the sun. The flowers and pads shade the water below, lowering the water temperature, which prevents algae from growing in excess. Water lily is July's birth flower, along with larkspur. Water lilies bloom from May through September. However, each flower lasts only about 4 days. There are about 60 species of water lilies across the world. The largest variety goes by three names, either the giant, Amazon, or royal water lily. This flower grows to a diameter of 6 feet and supports the weight of a small adult. The Impressionist painter, Claude Monet, painted more than 250 pieces featuring this aquatic plant. Several of them are among his most famous works of art.

0: Can unborn babies protect themselves? Find out next on today's Creation Moment. And now, here's our Creation Moment's host, Ian Taylor.
1: When someone receives a donated organ, they must take powerful drugs to prevent rejection. That's because the body's immune system identifies the implanted organ as not me. It then assumes that the invader is dangerous and must be destroyed. Why doesn't a mother's body recognize her unborn baby as being foreign to her body? After all, carrying both genetic information from the mother and the father, the unborn baby is genetically distinct from the mother. Some scientists have theorized that the placenta is a physical barrier between the baby and the mother's immune system. Others have thought that the unborn baby somehow hides from the mother's immune system. A third theory has been that the mother's immune system is somehow forced to tolerate the unborn child. New research from scientists at the Medical College of Georgia in Augusta supports this third alternative. They have shown that the placenta produces an enzyme that goes by the initials IDO, which works to suppress the immune cells. In effect, the unborn child puts together the right enzyme that keeps mum's immune system from attacking it. Scientists say that this discovery may lead to new drugs to treat autoimmune diseases as well as organ rejection. This, or a similar system, had to be fully working in the first creature to give birth. It could not gradually evolve. This fact and the wisdom of this system is one more evidence of an all-wise, all-powerful creator of every form of life and all that exists.
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Next up on our playlist is a song based on the parable in Luke 10. The song is titled Samaritan's Heart. But first, let's get in our thought for the day. This one from an Italian theologian of the 1600s who wrote, "The world with all its goods cannot content the heart of man, for he was created not for them, but for God alone. Hence, God alone can make him happy and content."

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1: SRN News, I'm Rich Thomason in Washington. One eyewitness says they never had a chance. People scrambled to escape a towering wall of water, mud, and debris that came roaring down the mountainsides of Nepal and neighboring Tibet, sweeping away everything and everyone in its path.
2: Over 1,000 people have been left missing on the Nepal-China border after a series of floods caused by a glacier collapse swept through the area. Rescue teams in Nepal are scrambling after a catastrophic and deadly torrent of floods and mud swept through several communities, leaving hundreds of people dead. More than 1,300 remain missing, including foreigners and pilgrims. Hundreds of residents across the Himalayan region were displaced. Videos of the tragedy showed the flood swallowing up people as they tried to escape. Drone footage from Nepal on Thursday showed the scale of the destruction. I'm Karen Shamas.
1: An ICE officer charged with shooting a man in Minneapolis and then lying about it has been released from a Texas jail, a judge rejecting Minnesota's demand for the agent's immediate extradition. It's a new weapon in the fight against pancreatic cancer.
3: It's called Diraxonrasib with the brand name RasonQ. The daily pills block a mutated protein that fuels tumor growth in more than 90% of pancreatic cancer cases. Patients who got the new treatment live for a median of 13.2 months compared with 6.7 months for people on chemotherapy. One oncologist says this is not a cure, but it's the best option they've ever had. Pancreatic cancer is among the most deadly forms because it is hard to detect before it starts spreading to other organs. Earlier this year, former Nebraska Senator Ben Sasse described on CBS's 60 Minutes how he had less pain while taking Diraxonrasib. Ed Donahue, Washington.
1: On Wall Street, the Dow futures down 56 points. This is SRN News. A lot of Californians are taking their own lives.
4: In the past 5 years, the number of people taking advantage of assisted suicide in the state has soared 150%. Other states which have legalized the practice are also reporting a surge. In Canada, where lawmakers continue to expand the groups of people who are eligible, the numbers are skyrocketing. Pro-lifers and disability advocates warn that a so-called right to die can very quickly become a duty to die for the old, sick, and disabled. Michael Harrington reporting.
1: A lot has changed in hotel rooms across the country over the past 100 years. But one constant is the Gideon Bible. The tradition began in 1908 when a Gideon's International member placed Bibles in hotel rooms in Montana. Since then, over 2.5 billion have been distributed worldwide. Those Bibles have also appeared in prisons, on military bases, hospitals, and even the White House. This is SRN News. A judge declines to let Steve Bannon off the hook.
5: A federal judge has rejected the Justice Department's request to dismiss Trump ally Steve Bannon's criminal conviction, refusing to testify before the congressional committee that investigated a mob's January 6, 2021 attack on the U.S. Capitol. But the order may not be final. U.S. District Judge Carl Nichols ruled that prosecutors failed to properly explain their motivations for seeking the dismissal of Bannon's indictment. However, the judge says the government is free to renew its request. Bannon already served a 4-month prison term after a jury convicted him of contempt of Congress in 2022. I'm Lisa Dwyer.
1: A Maryland court has ruled that a Democrat-friendly redistricting amendment cannot go on the November ballot. Democrats already hold 7 of the state's 8 U.S. House districts. They were hoping to capture that 8th seat. More details, SRNNews.com.

Good morning. I'm Rhonda Autry, your host. Welcome to this Thursday edition of Joy in the Morning on listener-supported Rejoice Radio. Rejoice Radio has kindly set aside the next hour so that we can have a time of Christian fellowship. Many of you are getting ready for the day ahead, or maybe you are on your way to work. I know others may be retired and starting another day at home. But whatever your situation, I just pray that the music and messages this hour are going to bring you a boatload of joy.

0: Ron decided to go on a week trip. Ron surfed, fished, and they brought bikes. And so they just did three things that both he and his son liked to do. And they vacationed together.
1: Dr. Jim Burns on Focus on the Family Minute, offering advice on how to handle your child's rejection of the faith.
0: Kind of toward the end, the son, you know, said, "Dad, this has been the greatest time I've ever had with you, and it's been so good. And I know you have questions, and I know you have, and I'm going to be okay. You know what? I know you're worried about me, and yeah, I've made some, you know, dumb decisions, and I'm probably in agreement with most of those that you would say are dumb. But I'm coming back, and I just want you to know this has helped me so much.
2: Wow.
0: To make the turn, because I know you love me, and I know every night you'd want to tell me, you know, how wrong I was on certain things, and you never did. And I just want to thank you for that."
1: More hope from Dr. Jim Burns at FamilyMinute.org.

1 Thessalonians 1:9 is the foundation of today's devotional thought. The scripture says, "Ye turned to God from idols." The story is told of an Englishman who said to a Fijian chief, "You are a great chief, and it is really a pity that you have been so foolish as to listen to the missionaries who only want to get rich among you. No one believes in that old book, the Bible, or the story about Jesus Christ. People know better now." The old chief answered, "Do you see that great stone over there? That is where we killed our human victims. Do you see that oven? That is where we roasted them for our great feasts. You should thank God for that gospel that has changed us from savages into God's children. Otherwise, you wouldn't be leaving this place." The greatest evidence of the power of the gospel is the change it produces in the believer. The thief is made honest, the harlot virtuous, the blasphemer a worshiper. The world has no answer when they see a changed and godly life.

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1: And I've learned over the years that the best answer that God's ever given me to some of the requests I've made to him has been no. I prayed as a young preacher for God to open up a certain door to a certain church that I wanted to go to. You know what he said? He said, no. He says, my child, that place is not the best place for you. I have something better for you. And you know he did? And he answered my prayer. He said, no. And that was the best answer that could be given. You don't have to storm the gates of heaven. My friend, God hadn't gone to bed. The door there is wide open. He says, knock, seek, ask. Take everything to God in prayer.
0: Hear more at ttb.org as Dr. J. Vernon McGee takes you through the Bible.

In Psalm 68:11, David continues retelling the wilderness wanderings of the Jewish people and the taking of Canaan. Who was the commander-in-chief for the Jewish people? Was it the Lord, Joshua, or Moses? It was the Lord. He gave the word. True or false, armies fled before Israel without fighting. That is true. They heard about Israel's God and they fled. True or false? The spoil of the enemy was shared with the women who stayed at home. That is true, according to verse 12. And we'll end with a short answer. This one does not have any multiple choices for you. Let's see if you can get the answer. What hill is the hill of God compared to? It is the hill of Bashan. We're going to begin in verse 17 tomorrow.

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1: I married and joined the police department right after I was discharged from the Army. I loved being a policeman. But 10 years later, I quit after the powers that be abused their power. Blaming stress, I drank too much and wondered, is this all there is to life? By then, we had 7 children, so I began selling cars to support the family. My brother also quit the police force, and we moved to Seattle to buy a car agency. There, my wife, Lorraine, began reading the Bible. We bought a big house, but I still drank too much, and I even allowed our teenage sons to drink at home. Lorraine wanted to leave me, so I promised to quit drinking. We moved to St. Louis, and I did well financially, but I didn't keep my promise. Lorraine went to Bible study, and I sat in on one held in our home. I didn't understand what they discussed, but I continued to attend. Curious about my interest, our children tagged along and were saved. Months later, I understood that Jesus Christ died for my sins, and I confessed Him as Savior. I quit drinking, but I didn't quit smoking until my daughter burned her eye with a curling iron. God saved her vision, and I stopped smoking. After I retired, I went into prison ministry. The former policeman who once put men behind bars has been visiting inmates for many years, sharing the good news that Jesus Christ will set you free. I'm Jim Fitzgerald. If the Son, therefore, shall make you free, ye shall be free indeed.
0: If you would like to be free from the weight of sin by accepting Jesus Christ as Lord and Savior, call 1-888-NEED-HIM right now. Free Indeed is a production of Pacific Garden Mission, 1458 South Canal Street, Chicago, Illinois, 60607. 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
2: 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Leave a few minutes earlier. 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
3: With the Wall Street Business Report, I'm Bill Alexander. The U.S. stock market drifted through a quiet day of trading after a report said inflation last month was worse than economists expected. The main inflation gauge used by the Federal Reserve to set U.S. interest rates rose at an elevated rate in July, pushing the central bank a step closer to a vote to raise the interest rates in 3 weeks. The so-called PCE index rose 0.2% last month, the government reported Wednesday, higher than the 0.1% forecast. Meta has agreed to pay $17 billion and add stronger child safety measures to its Facebook and Instagram platforms as part of a landmark legal settlement that ended a trial over teen social media addiction and settled claims filed by 47 states. President Donald Trump is considering reviewing beef processing regulations after criticism that existing USDA oversight hurts small ranchers and favors 4 dominant firms controlling 85% of U.S. meatpacking. For the Wall Street Business Report, I'm Bill Alexander in Washington.

I'm going to end my part of the program with a poem that has absolutely nothing to do with the next song that you're going to hear, but will hopefully bring to mind some warm remembrance of a friend you've had. Someone wrote, "Just to feel you have a friend who will stand by until the end, whose sympathy through all endures, whose warm hand clasp is always yours. It helps somehow to pull you through, although there's nothing he can do. And so with fervent heart we cry, God bless the friend who just stands by."

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1: With SRN News, I'm Rich Thomason in Washington. It is a scene that almost defies description, a towering wall of water, a mountain of mud and debris engulfing communities along the Nepal-Tibet border, swallowing up people and property in a flash. The BBC's Benita Dehal says search and recovery is underway amid very harsh conditions.
2: Night vision helicopters were used to search for people and deliver help. Rescue and relief teams are working from bases in Thunche and Nuakot, two worst hit districts. A BBC reporter from the affected area says there is no electricity, no road access, and no internet. Five trucks carrying relief supplies have already been sent, with more aid on the way. The United States, China, the European Union, and India have also offered help.
1: The death toll, at least 353. Authorities say the collapse of a glacier triggered that catastrophe. Alleged 9/11 lead plotter Khalid Sheikh Mohammed scheduled to stand trial in June of 2028.
3: The announcement comes just weeks before the 25th anniversary of the most lethal foreign attack on U.S. soil in our nation's 250-year history. The New York Post reports, quote, the mastermind of the 9/11 attacks and three other terrorists held at Guantanamo Bay will finally stand trial in 2028, a military judge ruled Wednesday. Government prosecutors requested a January 2027 trial, but the judge rejected that bid and set it for June 5th, 2028, citing a slew of pretrial rulings the court needs to make before the proceedings start. Bernie Bennett, Washington.
1: Closing arguments are teed up in the murder trial of Lindsay Clancy. She is the Massachusetts mother who's accused of strangling her three young children several years ago. On Wall Street, stocks are higher. The Dow is up about 32 points. The NASDAQ Composite Index ahead 158. This is SRN News.
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5: Near the end of the Revolutionary War, George Washington received a letter from one of his own officers, Colonel Lewis Nicola, suggested that America might be better served by a monarchy, with Washington himself as king. Washington firmly rejected the idea. He had spent years leading Americans in a fight for independence from a monarchy. He would not see that victory end with America creating a king of its own. He understood that the cause of the revolution was greater than any one man. His example reminds us that power can be offered, earned, or taken. But character determines whether we use it for ourselves or remain faithful to something greater.
1: In communities large and small, all around the country, one manifestation of the AI boom is kicking up a storm of controversy. It's forcing politicians to stand up and take notice.
6: In the small Nebraska village of Murdoch, now paused plans for two potential data centers have sparked the kinds of debates that have raged in cities and towns across the country. And those debates often cut across ideological lines. Some see job opportunities that can help the U.S. compete with China in technology. Others worry about losing farmland and the high amounts of electricity and water needed to power those centers. Keith Peters, Washington.
1: Robust demand for NVIDIA's high-end artificial intelligence chips is boosting the company's bottom line in a big way. NVIDIA's latest quarterly results blew the doors off Wall Street's expectations. The company reporting a net income topping $59.5 billion. More details, SRNNews.com.
0: When someone tells you what hurts, the first instinct is often to fix it, offer a solution, find the bright side, explain why it may not be as bad as it feels. But love doesn't always rush to repair the moment. Sometimes it listens. Sometimes it stays. Sometimes it says, I'm here, and means it. Ask God for the wisdom to know when help should speak and when it should simply be present. 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

0: Welcome to Through the Bible with our teacher, Dr. J. Vernon McGee. We're glad you're here as we begin a journey through a book that Dr. McGee nicknamed The Great Redemption Story. That's right, we're back in the Old Testament, ready to travel through the book of Exodus. And we're heading down to Egypt at a time when God's word says that Pharaoh forgot about Joseph and forgot that the Israelites were God's people. And God's people even wondered if God himself had forgotten them. But he hadn't, of course. God had a rescue plan. That's all ahead for us here on the Bible Bus. So hop aboard, and as you find your place in Exodus, let's lean across the aisle and listen to what God is doing in the lives of our fellow writers.
1: 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I'm working 12 to 15-hour days. And just want to thank you guys for the gospel and teaching lessons that are easy to digest and understand, and something that's convenient to where I can listen when I'm driving since I don't have a lot of free time. And it's really expanded on my knowledge and my closeness with God. And I just want to thank you guys for broadcasting every day. God bless you.
0: It's great to have you aboard, Megan. Thanks for calling in. And here's another voicemail from a listener who didn't leave his name.
2: I first heard Pastor McGee in 1975 when I was in the penitentiary for a violent crime. I listened and listened and listened. I was raised in the church. Now I am 82 years old, and I'm still on the Bible Bus. It's been an up and down road, amen, but I'm still on the Bible Bus. Thank you, Jesus. Bye-bye.
0: Well, thanks for your decades with us. I'll continue to save you a seat. Our last note's from a listener named Veman, and he writes, I'm so thankful for the Bible Bus. In October of 1994, I gave my life to Jesus. At the time, I was driving a dump truck for a swimming pool company, and it only had an AM radio. I took my lunch at 12 p.m., and I found the Bible Bus. I hopped on and never looked back. The teaching was a blessing from God. I was a beginner, and Dr. J. Vernon McGee shared his wisdom, truly blessed me, and gave me direction. Brother Steve, it has been a blessing to also listen to your godly wisdom. Now, when I'm unable to catch you on the radio, I'm blessed to have the app. Thank you for being there at the beginning of my walk with Jesus. What a great story. I'd love to hear about how listeners take their lunch with Dr. McGee. What a terrific way to focus on God throughout the day. And what about you? When and where are you listening? Even right now, what are you learning as well? Have you been with us maybe a month, a year, a decade? You know, we'd love to know that as well. You can drop us a note, super easy. You can do it in our app. You can email us as well at BibleBus@ttb.org, or just write to Box 7100, Pasadena, California, 91109. Or in Canada, Box 25325, London, Ontario, N6C6B1. Or like these friends that we heard from today, call 1-800-65-BIBLE and leave a message. Let's pray. Thank you, Father, that your will is for all of us to hear and respond to your offer of life and forgiveness. Thank you for meeting us in our need and then drawing us closer as we study your word together. In the name of our Savior and your Son, Jesus, we pray. Amen. Let's head over to Exodus 1 as we go through the Bible with Dr. J. Vernon McGee.
3: Now, the book of Exodus, friends, is a book where it continues the account that was begun in Genesis. As someone has said, nothing is begun in Exodus and nothing is concluded in Exodus. It just continues the account. Actually, there is a break, however, of 3.5 centuries. You remember back in Genesis 15:13, God had said to Abraham that they would spend 400 years in Egypt. Now, over in Exodus 12:40, it says it was 430 years. And, of course, the critic always likes to point out little things like that and find an error in the Bible, a contradiction. Well, actually, if you turn over to Galatians 3:16 and 17, you'd find out that the Exodus date is confirmed. But you'd note there, it was 430 years from the call of Abraham, and it was 400 years from the time that God told Abraham what would happen to his offspring. You see, he didn't give him that at first. But I do want to add this rather hastily, that it's difficult to be dogmatic about the chronology of the patriarchal period. That is, when you get back that far, it's very difficult to date it. They didn't have calendars back there, and they didn't feel it was as important as we seem to think it is today, the dates. Now, we've omitted, if you'll notice, all dates in these outlines. And the reason for that is that the books of the Pentateuch, I do not think that we ought to attempt to be dogmatic about dates, and therefore I do not want to put it down in black and white. Now, this book of Exodus opens with the children of Israel in Egyptian bondage. In fact, chapter 1, we find Israel in Egyptian bondage. 3.5 centuries have gone by, and they came down there, just a little group, actually. We're told here in verse 5, and all the souls that came out of the loins of Jacob were 70 souls, for Joseph was in Egypt already, and that out of these 70, why, it probably went up to 2,100,000. Now, when I get to the book of Numbers, I'll go into detail of why we assume that it was that number. In fact, that happens to be the numbering that Dr. Melvin Grove Kyle, one of the great Egyptologists of

46th chapter of Genesis, beginning of verse 2, the two verses there. And I'd like to read these because this gives us the background. And it says, "And God spake unto Israel in the visions of the night and said, Jacob, Jacob. And he said, Here am I. And he said, I am God, the God of thy father. Fear not to go down into Egypt, for I will there make of thee a great nation." Now, when the book of Exodus opens, that promise of God has been made good. Here are these people down there, 2,100,000. And that, by the way, is a minimum. It could not have been less than that. Personally, I think it could have been twice that number. Some think it was 5 million came out of the land of Egypt. And again, regardless of the number, down in that land, they became a great nation. But under most adverse circumstances and difficulties, as we shall see as we get into this book. The man now that comes before us is actually the author of the Pentateuch, the man who wrote Genesis, Exodus, Leviticus, Numbers, and Deuteronomy. These first five books of the Bible are called the Pentateuch, and Moses is the author. They are called the Mosaic system or the Mosaic law, he being the author of these books. And you're well aware, I'm sure, that the critic today assumes there were many authors, not just Moses. And that's been batted around since the days of the Graf Welthausen hypothesis that came out of Germany. You see, that came out before Nazism came out of Germany. It's interesting that when men give up the Bible, they take on some very peculiar philosophies. But that was part of the rejection. We still take the position that Moses is the author of the first five books of the Bible, and there's good evidence that that is accurate. And therefore, we're going to have Moses come before us in this book as he does in no other book. And you find his life divided into three 40-year periods, the first 40 years in Pharaoh's palace in Egypt, and then 40 years on the backside of the desert in Midian, and then 40 years in the wilderness as the leader of Israel. And we'll go into that, of course, when we get to it. These are some of the things that are going to be before us as we get into this book of Exodus. Now, with that in mind, let's come to this chapter where we see Israel in Egyptian bondage. And I'd like to begin reading at chapter 1, verse 1 of Exodus. "Now, these are the names of the children of Israel, which came into Egypt, every man and his household came with Jacob." Then you have the names given: Reuben, Simeon, Levi, Judah, Issachar, Zebulun, Benjamin, Dan, Naphtali, Gad, and Asher. "And all the souls that came out of the loins of Jacob were 70 souls, for Joseph was in Egypt already." And now we have here just the continuation with the lapse of the 3.5 centuries, you see. The word that is translated here, "now these are the names," could just as easily be translated and these are the names. In other words, the conjunction "and" would tie it back to Genesis and then would move ahead. And we have, therefore, I think a better word just to put it, "and these are the names of the children of Israel." Now, if we're talking about grammar, why, I'm sure it would be better to say, "now these are the names." Either one would be accurate, but "and," I think, really gives the meaning here, and that is the thing we're emphasizing. And you notice, 70 souls went down into Egypt. Now we are told in verse 6, "And Joseph died, and all his brethren, and all that generation." We had in the conclusion of the book of Genesis the death of Joseph. But now we have the record here that all his brethren died, all that generation. So now 3.5 centuries go by, and what happens? "And the children of Israel were fruitful and increased abundantly and multiplied and waxed exceeding mighty, and the land was filled with them." And remember now the verse I read back in the 46th of Genesis, God said that they would increase, they would multiply, and that they would become a great nation down in the land of Egypt. Now, that has actually taken place. Now, we come to the great change. Verse 8,

0: Now there arose up a new king over Egypt, which knew not Joseph. Now a new Pharaoh comes to the throne, and he never heard of Joseph. And Dr. Kyle, who knew that land, that is, land of Egypt and its history, says at this particular time, at the time of the Exodus, that what had happened was that there was a new dynasty that rose in Egypt. The Hyksos kings had been ruling. Now, the Hyksos kings had come from out in the desert. They were nomads, Bedouin tribes, and actually related to the Israelites. And that is probably the reason that the Pharaoh in Egypt at that time was so willing to bring Joseph into such close proximity to him in ruling the land of Egypt. After the Hyksos kings, the old dynasty was able to drive out the Hyksos kings, and now the Egyptians, regular Egyptians, they came to the throne again. And there arose now a king. He never knew this man Joseph, nor did he feel any indebtedness to him at all. You could understand that the others would, but not the new line. In fact, he would be in direct opposition to him. And we find here this statement, and it is a sad statement in a way. There rose up a new king over Egypt, which knew not Joseph. There is something that we need to keep in mind as a tremendous lesson here. I've often wondered why these movements today who specialize in reaching children have not used this verse. It should be used. There is a continual and a continuous responsibility of teaching the Word of God to each generation. Because if you don't, why, the time will come and they'll forget all about you. I've used this illustration before about the Coca-Cola man in Texas that told me, I forget how much of a bottle of Coca-Cola, a certain percent, goes for advertising. He said that that is essential. And I was kidding him, but I found 13 advertisements, 13 signs on the square in the little town I was in Texas, and every one of them was a Coca-Cola sign. I said, that's overdoing it. He said, not so. And he mentioned Arbuckle coffee. He said, when's the last time you saw a can of Arbuckle coffee? And I said, well, I remember as a boy, it was quite popular. Well, he said it was, but they thought they didn't need to advertise. There arose in Egypt a Pharaoh who knew not Joseph. I was really shocked not long ago when my own daughter and my son-in-law were talking to me, and they had no knowledge of the Depression. Now, I should have been aware of that, but I actually was not aware. I mentioned something about how difficult it was during the Depression. Well, they weren't even around at that time. That's a new generation. And I think that part of the generation gap today is because a lot of these kids don't understand what some of us older folk went through. There's always a new generation coming on that never heard about the Lord Jesus Christ. And therefore, it's always necessary to teach the next generation. And so there arose a generation never heard of Joseph. And at one time, he was a hero. They couldn't even remove his body out of the land. Now we are told here that this new Pharaoh that arose, he said unto the people, and this is verse 9, behold, the people of the children of Israel are more and mightier than we. Come on, let us deal wisely. Well, his idea of dealing wisely with them is the wisdom of the world. And he says, lest they multiply, and it come to pass that when there falleth out any war, they join also unto our enemies and fight against us, and so get them up out of the land. That was a possibility, of course, and they did present a real problem, I'm sure, to this Pharaoh. But he's using worldly wisdom to solve it. The simple matter would be to let them go, and that would solve it. But he wants them as slaves, of course. We are told here, verse 11, therefore they did set over them taskmasters to afflict them with their burdens, and they built for Pharaoh treasure cities, Pithom and Ramesses. That was something that reveals now that they were those that were really doing the hard work. Actually, some have thought that they had something to do with the building of the pyramids. Well, I think the pyramids probably were there long before this, But certainly the city of Ramesses has been excavated, and I remember Dr. Kyle brought to class one day a brick that had been taken out of that city. The interesting thing, a brick that had been made without straw, and it showed evidence of it. And then another brick that had evidence it was made with straw. So that the record that's given here is quite an accurate record, but it'd be accurate if they'd never found any bricks at all. The bricks here are not thrown at the Bible, however, they rather confirm it, and that, of course, makes it interesting. They did build the cities of Ramesses. Now we're told, but the more they afflicted them, they multiplied and grew, and they were grieved because of the children of Israel. Now they're put in a pretty hard spot, as you can see, down here in the land of Egypt. And this is exactly what God had told Abraham would happen. Now back in the 15th of Genesis, verse 13, God had said, He said unto Abram, Know of a surety that thy seed shall be a stranger in a land that's not theirs, and they shall serve them, and they shall afflict them 400 years. Now, three things. They're to be a stranger in a strange land, and they are there to be servants, that is, slaves, and they shall afflict them. So that these three things are already fulfilled right here, and we're just about a dozen verses in the first chapter here. Now we're told, though, the more they afflicted them, the more they multiplied and grew. Verse 13, and the Egyptians made the children of Israel to serve with rigor, and they made their lives bitter with hard bondage in mortar and in brick and in all manner of service in the field. All their service wherein they made them serve was with rigor. In other words, they are not only making them slaves, but they are mistreating them. Now the king of Egypt spake to the Hebrew midwives, of which the name of the one was Shepharah, and the name of the other Puah. I was very much interested to see the meaning of these two women, and the name of the first is Beauty, and the name of the second one, Splendor. Splendor and Beauty. Have you ever noticed the silhouette pictures of Egyptians? Do these two names here grab you, my friend, when you think of those silhouettes and the pictures of the Egyptian women? Beauty and splendor. That is the thing that characterized the women in the land of Egypt. And these two apparently were women that are in official positions, a high position, and they had charge. In fact, they're the head of the nurses in the land of Egypt. They are the ones that would have charge and bring the little ones into the world. Verse 16, now this is the king of Egypt, or the Pharaoh speaking. He said, When ye do the office of a midwife to the Hebrew women, and see them upon the stools, if it be a son, then ye shall kill him. But if it be a daughter, then ye shall live. Now this is another attempt of Satan to destroy the line that's leading to the Lord Jesus Christ. Now, friends, you're going to find that this goes all the way through the Bible, the Old Testament, right into the New Testament. You will find out that several attempts were made to destroy them, to exterminate them. And it's quite interesting the way that anti-Semitism has spread throughout the world. It's something that you don't seem to be able to kill it out. It's satanic in its origin, and therefore no child of God today, no Christian, could possibly have any part in anti-Semitism. And it's generally the godless that have persecuted them, and the non-Christian. Now, I know someone's going to say, during the Dark Ages, the church engaged in it. Yes, but it was the Dark Ages, you remember. They were very far from the Word of God. There was a great deal in externalities and religion. My firm conviction is that no person can study the Word of God and become anti-Semitic. This is a satanic attempt to get rid of the children of Israel. But notice how God always intervenes. Verse 17, but the midwives feared God. In other words, these people had borne a witness in the land of Egypt, and at least the midwives that had come in contact with the people, they feared God. And did not, as the king of Egypt commanded them, but save the men children alive. And the king of Egypt called for the midwives, and said unto them, Why have ye done this thing, and have saved the men children alive? And the midwives said unto Pharaoh, because the Hebrew women are not as the Egyptian women, for they are lively and are delivered ere the midwives come in unto them. Therefore God dealt well with the midwives, and the people multiplied and waxed very mighty. In other words, this attempt to destroy all the male children just wasn't coming off very well in the land of Egypt. This is another political maneuver that didn't work out. And believe me, there's been many a political maneuver in our day that hasn't worked out. Verse 21, it came to pass, because the midwives feared God, that he made them houses. In other words, these two women apparently had charge of them, and they became a group that was greatly respected in the land. Now the last verse, verse 22 of chapter 1, and Pharaoh charged all his people, saying, every son that is born ye shall cast into the river, and every daughter ye shall save alive. Now you see, this would soon exterminate them as a race. And the question is it going to succeed or work? And the fact of the matter is, I think we can already say it will not. Now we'll see next time the birth of the deliverer, that is, the birth of Moses, whom God will raise up to deliver the children of Israel out of Egyptian bondage. This is the great book on redemption. It reveals in actually picture form of how God today delivers us from sin and from the world and the flesh and the devil, and saves us for heaven, for these people are to be brought into the land later on. So until next time, my beloved, may God richly bless you.
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1: With SRN News, I'm Rich Thomason in Washington. 353 and counting, the death toll from the catastrophic flooding, the massive rock and mudslide that swallowed up and swept away entire villages in Nepal along the border with Tibet.
2: Authorities say a glacial collapse and a massive surge of water and mud through mountain valleys, destroying roads, burying buildings, and cutting off communities. Across the border in Tibet, hundreds remain unaccounted for as helicopters and rescue teams continued searching for survivors.
1: Correspondent Ken Lorman says 1,300 people are unaccounted for, with many tourists, including some Americans among them. An international search and recovery effort is kicking into high gear, with the U.S., China, and the EU involved. A military judge has set June 5th of 2028 as the starting date of the trial of an alleged 9/11 mastermind.
3: Khalid Sheikh Mohammed was captured in 2003 in Pakistan and then subjected to extreme interrogation techniques, including waterboarding. He was transferred to the U.S. naval base at Guantanamo Bay in 2006. Khalid Sheikh Mohammed is accused of directing the plot to crash hijacked airliners into sites including the World Trade Center on September 11, 2001, in the biggest terror attack ever to take place on American soil, which killed nearly 3,000 people.
1: The BBC's Warren Bull. A tropical storm named Dolly has formed out in the Atlantic. No threat to land at this point, according to forecasters. Kids under 18 will soon see changes to their Instagram and Facebook accounts, thanks to an historic $18 billion settlement between Meta and 48 states. Meta's agreed to take steps to keep kids under 13 off the platforms and teens in age-appropriate accounts, and to enact hard limits of 2 hours a day for users under 18. This is SRN News. Another Canadian church goes up in flames.
4: More than 100 houses of worship have been vandalized, desecrated, or put to the torch in Canada over the past 5 years, the latest being St. Simon in New Brunswick. It burned to the ground this week, and the small congregation says it might not be possible for them to rebuild. Arson is the suspected cause. Attacks on churches are up all across Canada, but also in the U.S. and Western Europe, where Christianity has been on the wane for years. Michael Harrington reporting.
1: The WNBA Chicago Sky has banned Enos Kanter Freedom from their home games after the former NBA center was ejected from Sunday's loss to the Indiana Fever. Kanter was removed from the game after he was confronted by Sky guard Natasha Cloud over a T-shirt he was wearing, which was critical of transgenderism. The shirt read, "Woman, noun, adult human, female." The WNBA has been the subject of recent debates over transgenderism. This is SRN News. We knew her as a country music superstar, a shining presence on the big screen, and a very astute businesswoman. But there was another side of Dolly Parton, and correspondent Jason Walker tells us about that.
5: The Library of Congress calls Parton a titan of children's literacy for the millions of free books she provided every month through her Imagination Library. She also gave $1 million to Vanderbilt University's Medical Center to help develop Moderna's COVID-19 vaccine. She purchased an entire Nashville mall to support the surrounding black neighborhood. Some estimates say Dolly Parton gave away at least $200 million. Jason Walker reporting.
1: On Wall Street, stocks are higher. The Dow is up about 124 points. The Nasdaq ahead almost 300. More details at srnnews.com.

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2: Remember, God was prepared to spare Sodom. He's prepared to spare this city that you and I, even today, look at as the pinnacle of wickedness, Sodom. And God will actually spare a city if he finds in that city 10 representative heads. Just 10 that are righteous, and thereby God declares the city the same. By the presence of the 10, that has profound implications for us today. You start to think about the reality of the nation that we're living in, the world that we are now a part of, and what is it that withholds the punishing, judgmental hand of Almighty God? Could it be the presence of the righteous in the midst of the godless? So once again, we understand we are all born under the curse of sin from the first Adam. 1 Corinthians 15:22, for as in Adam all die, even so in Christ shall all be made alive. Well, we're all in Adam, who is again our representative head. Adam both contained us. In other words, every person who's ever been born was contained within Adam. And he also represents us. There is something of a seminal head and something of a federal head found in the person of Adam. So when he sinned as our representative and us being in him, both literally and figuratively, we understand that death passed upon all men. And when Adam sinned, he introduced to his race, although unborn, the deadly virus of sin. If the story ends here, we are of all men most miserable. Look, if you will, in your Bibles at 1 Corinthians 15. Here the Bible records the following. 1 Corinthians 15, verse 21. For since by man came death, by man came also the resurrection of the dead. Okay, so how does death come? Why is this plague upon every man? Well, it came by mankind. Man's sin passed it upon all mankind. But that's not the end of the story. For since by man came death, by man came also the resurrection of the dead. It's interesting that Jesus, the second Adam, had to come born as a man. He was born of a virgin to escape the nature of the first Adam, but was born under the law to become the corporate, the representative head of all who would trust in him. While the first Adam brought me the debt of sin and death, the second Adam came bringing me the free gift of eternal life. Look in your Bible now back at Romans chapter 5. Look down at verse number 15. Romans chapter 5, look down at verse number 15. But not as the offense, so also is the more beautiful words. I think if you circle every wonderful word in this passage, you have a big circle around the passage. But what wonderful words. So also is the free gift. For if through the offense of one many be dead, much more the grace of God and the gift by grace, which is by one man, Jesus Christ, hath abounded unto many. And not as it was by one that sinned, so is the gift. For the judgment was by one to condemnation, but the free gift is of many offenses unto justification. The second Adam offers so much more than what I lost in the first. Look what he brought as a free gift. And by the way, the word's free gift here, it's one Greek word. It's the word charisma. And that word is different than just a simple gift. This word carries the idea that it is received with absolutely no merit whatsoever involved. Well, what is it that happened? Think about what was accomplished because of the substitutionary death of the second Adam. Well, the first thing, I'm released from my bankruptcy. I mean, I'm bankrupt, and there is absolutely no possibility of me resolving that debt. I'm always going to be in debt on my own. But the Bible says in verse 15, "For if through the offense of one many be dead, much more the grace of God and the gift by grace, which is by one man, Jesus Christ, hath abounded unto many." What happened to mankind through the sin of Adam was catastrophic. The bankruptcy so great we could never come to terms. But through the free gift of grace provided by the second Adam, my bankruptcy is resolved. What else? Well, I'm free from blame. No one can say, hey, I'm going to attach this to him. No, my debt completely nailed to the cross. And now my blame completely resolved. For the free gift is of many offenses unto justification. Justification means I've been declared righteous. No one can any longer attach to me blame. And what else? I'm free from bondage. Look at verse number 17. "For if by one man's offense death reigned by one, much more they which receive abundance of grace and of the gift of righteousness shall reign in life by one, Jesus Christ." This one who came to set the captive free not only looses me from my bondage, but he says, now come and sit next to me and reign with me by Christ Jesus. What an incredible change of position occurs when a person comes to accept the gift offered by the second Adam, Jesus Christ. I went from being bankrupt and blamed and in bondage to sin to being free, and not only free, but I am a joint heir with Christ. I will reign with him throughout all eternity. What an incredible change in my position. And all of this is provided free of charge. It comes only by those which receive the abundance of grace, this gift of righteousness. All of mankind was universally born into the family of the first Adam. At the very first occurrence of man's sin, God was giving us a glimpse into the way of salvation. This isn't something that God just like, well, what

us now as this additional picture, not just this picture contrasting the first Adam from the second Adam, but now God actually early on illustrating the coming of the second Adam. Well, he takes presumably a sheep. He takes an animal and its blood is shed. It's an innocent animal. It's done nothing to offend. It caused no threat. It brought no harm. But the animal now becomes this very first of the shedding of blood. I suspect quite well that Adam and Eve, who had been at peace with the animals of the created world, were witness to the fact that life was lost and blood was shed. You and I still understand today that without the shedding of blood, there is no remission. And so blood was shed. And then beyond that, not only was the blood shed, but now there is a covering made. Wouldn't it be interesting if it is in fact a lamb that was slain and a covering provided to actually now cover up their nakedness, the fact that I am so exposed and what can I do? I could try to cover myself, and they did so quite poorly. And so God makes a fitting, suitable covering. How significant this is when Abraham takes his only son, Isaac, raises the knife to the sky and is prepared to bring it down when God stops the knife, and there is a ram provided in the thicket. And so interesting to me that when Isaac says, "Father, where is the sacrifice?" And Abraham says to his own son, he says, "God will provide himself a lamb." But in the thickets caught, there is a ram, an acceptable sacrifice. It would work, but I think Abraham was speaking somewhat prophetically of there's still a lamb to come. And now John, the baptizer, sees Jesus coming and he stops and with great boldness and I think with a voice that sounded as thunder, "Behold the Lamb of God, which taketh away the sin of the world." What is it that happens early on when Adam and Eve sinned? The picture is presented of the second Adam. You say, and what is it that I get now? Something far more than you lost in the first Adam. You get grace that overabounds. Yes, sin abounded, but grace abounded more. The Greek word that's used there for abounded more means, okay, sin, it was so great. But let me tell you, it doesn't compare to the super abounding grace of God. How do you define yourself? Do you know, I find it interesting that many times today in our culture, we self-define quite graphically, and many times we do so as a result of our sin. We take our sin and we begin to build our definition of self based on our sin because we think that is the pinnacle, that's the chief of who I am. Do you know where sin abounded, where sin was great and very present and very real, grace abounded more. Do you know where we find our true and fulfilled identity? In the super abounding grace of Almighty God. Do you know there is no person here that lives to himself? Paul uses that very expression, and no man dieth to himself. The actions of one, Adam, certainly were profound in their actions, but I would submit to you that it's no less important for us to understand that the actions of anyone are likewise important. Let me say this and be kind certainly in my statement of the same, but because one action is so important because we're all part of the same, it means that the private actions of one in this congregation are impactful for the whole. What took place in Adam has impacted us all. What took place in the second Adam also has the power to impact us all. The universal virus of sin has been prolific,
bringing death and defeat through the sin of the first Adam. But thanks be to God, the universal

0: victory of the second Adam, Jesus Christ, has the power to free us all. This is why we can say with great assurance, O death, where is thy sting? O grave, where is thy victory? The sting of death is sin, and the strength of sin is the law. But thanks be to God, which giveth us the victory through our Lord Jesus Christ. And to that we say a victorious amen.
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1: Christians to pay for transgender surgeries? This is Ken Ham, author, speaker, and blogger on science and the Bible. A few years ago, a group of professing Christians were raising money to pay for transgender surgeries as a way to make amends for hurt the church had supposedly caused transgender people. The campaign told people to put your tithe money where your beliefs are. Now this group is ignoring truth. You see, God's word tells us he created male and female. God is our creator, and he has defined us as male or female. Some people who struggle with this issue look to surgery for freedom and peace. But that won't fix their biggest problem. They, like everyone, are sinners separated from God. And it's the gospel that fixes our biggest problem.
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1: With SRN News, I'm Bob Agnew in Washington. President Trump is headed west to raise money for Republicans ahead of the midterm elections. He'll also be making other stops in Houston and elsewhere. New details, meanwhile, emerging about an Iranian plot targeting a world leader's family.
2: Israeli Prime Minister Benjamin Netanyahu says Iran tried to murder one of his sons. A U.S. law enforcement source identifies the target as his eldest son, Yair, who was living near Miami. Israeli reports say Yair was moved out of the area after intelligence determined an Iranian cell was already on the ground. The plot adds to growing concerns about Iranian threats against officials and their families. Willie Nelson, Washington.
1: Canadian military spending is surging, with companies expanding into defense contracting. One company known for luxury parkas, for example, is now turning to defense supplies as a sideline and trying to catch up with the United States and make up for any gap there that's caused by worsening tensions with the United States. California federal government battle over hospice fraud as victims lose coverage and health care.
3: California has been a focus of the Trump administration's crackdown on fraud and federally funded health care programs, with more than 1,000 California hospices removed from Medicare since early 2025. Federal officials estimate that L.A. County alone accounts for an estimated $3.5 billion in fraudulent hospice claims. The state says it's doing its part to tackle the issue. California has revoked nearly 500 licenses since putting a moratorium on new hospices in 2021, and in June adopted long-awaited emergency regulations that set more stringent criteria for approving new licenses. Bernie Bennett reporting.
1: Also at SRNNews.com, there's a move underway to rename an airport for the late country singer Dolly Parton. Parton fans circulating a petition now to rename Nashville International Airport to Dolly Parton International. Dolly was born just east of Knoxville and became a star in Nashville. This is SRN News. Planned Parenthood is directing the legal war on life.
4: According to a piece in the Daily Caller, right after the Supreme Court overturned Roe v. Wade, officials with the nation's largest abortion business contacted attorneys general in blue states. Planned Parenthood provided them with a 14-point plan for using the law to protect and promote abortion in their states. The Daily Caller reports the AGs have gone ahead and applied much of the Planned Parenthood blueprint, including working to amend state constitutions. Michael Harrington reporting.
1: New research from the Barna Group in partnership with Gloo finds that pastors and Christians alike express concern about artificial intelligence getting scripture wrong. Nearly three-quarters of U.S. adults, 83% of practicing Christians, 94% of pastors say they worry about that problem, yet only 1 in 20 pastors think AI should entirely avoid answering such questions about theology and passages in the Bible. This is SRN News. Here's Rich Thomas now with the Midday Wall Street Business Report.
5: Shares of chipmaker NVIDIA are flying high, advancing more than 7% pre-market after its latest quarterly earnings beat Wall Street's expectations thanks to strong demand for its advanced artificial intelligence chips. NVIDIA's latest quarterly results blew the doors off Wall Street's forecast. The company reports a net income topping $59.5 billion. Revenue more than doubled from a year earlier to $96 billion. Canadian military spending is surging, with companies expanding into defense contracting. Wuxley, known for luxury parkas, is now turning out high-tech military gear. Meta agrees to pay up to $18 billion and add stronger child safety measures to its Facebook and Instagram platforms, part of a landmark legal settlement with 48 states. For the Wall Street Business Report, I'm Rich Thomason.
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Your four-year-old hands you a drawing. The tree is purple. The sun has 17 rays. And that dog, way too many legs. But you don't care. Because what you see is joy. Broken crayons, still color. And God doesn't need perfect. Just willing. Your life might feel like scribbles right now. But to Him, you're a masterpiece in progress. Where imperfect people find perfect love. Rejoice Radio. 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
3: Wouldn't you like to learn how to win battles, spiritual battles? I'm convinced that one way to learn is to look at poor little Israel. Usually outnumbered, often surrounded, and nearly always the object of intense aggression by their closest neighbors and by distant world powers as well. In fact, through the generations, Israel has so often fought its wars without so much as a chance of victory from a human perspective. So much so, unless God chose to deliver them, which of course is what he was after, they had no hope at all. But watching tiny little Israel fight, even today, we learn that brute force and sheer size is seldom the answer. Just quickly, look at how they fight. If you watch Israel, you'll see these principles emerge. Number one, they know who is and who isn't their enemy. Some of the rest of us need to learn that. Number two, they know where the enemy is at all times. Number three, they know the enemy's weaknesses and they know how to exploit them. And number four, they know how to use a minimum in weapons to accomplish a maximum of destruction. They know how to destroy their enemy. They simply know how to fight. But then they ought to. God taught them. He called out a nation, Deuteronomy records, that was smaller in size than all their neighbors in order to glorify his strength through their weakness. He told them, don't trust in chariots and horses. They'll let you down every time. He taught them to win by diversion, by being smarter than the enemy. And he won battles with the likes of receding rivers, pitchers, trumpets, and shouts. He fought unconventionally, intentionally. And yet, whenever Israel did it God's way, they won. Always have, always will, still are. Now, this doesn't happen to be a lesson on Israel. And this doesn't happen to be a lesson on warfare. But we must never forget, the scripture says, these things that were written aforetime were written for our learning, for us to learn from. We're supposed to make the spiritual switch. We're supposed to be able to take the principles of warfare Israel followed at the leading of God, which he used to slay Philistines and Ammonites and Amorites, and use those same principles to slay spiritual enemies that seem to surround us and engulf us and threaten to destroy us. And one cardinal rule found in virtually every conflict Israel ever fought was that God's man, God's woman, God's leader, God's nation was always told the same thing. Don't be afraid. Don't fear the enemy, Jehovah said again and again and again. Fear the Lord instead. Because when you're a child of God in the will of God, you have nothing to fear. I believe some of us have been blindsided by fears. Some of us don't even know that our real enemy is fear itself. Ask yourself this morning, is your life surrounded by fears? Can you identify with Paul in 2 Corinthians 7, verse 5? He said, we were troubled on every side. Without there were conflicts, within there were fears. Or do you feel as though Isaiah 21, 4 was written about you? It says this, my head is spinning, and I'm trembling with fear. I'm longing for evening to come, but evening has brought me nothing but terror. My friend, God has good news for you. He has good news for me. That's what his word is. It's good news. And for those of us with fearful hearts, the good news is this. I am is here. Don't be afraid. It's not an option. It's an order. Fear not, neither be thou afraid. God says fear is an enemy. Find out where it lurks in the shadows of your life. Surround it. Defeat it. Go in for the kill. Finish it off. It was never intended to hold the Christian captive. It's not simply that the Christian need not be afraid. The Christian must not be afraid. He must have the fear of the Lord instead. So this morning we conclude our look at the subject of fear. Some of you may recall we are on the last two parts, parts 3 and 4 of our outline, Why Not to Fear and How Not to Fear. And a very quick review would be in order to remind us that there are 5 facts about fear that are worth memorizing if we're to be wise winners in this particular spiritual struggle. We'll only relate, we'll not elaborate. Fear. Number 1, what is it? Fear is the absence of confidence in the sovereignty of God. Remember, faith is the presence of confidence in the sovereignty of God. Therefore, fear and faith cannot coexist. Fact number 2, fear is a gift. It's a gift from Satan to the Christian. It's a spiritual gift from the wrong spirit. Fact number 3, fear is not an emotion. Fear is a choice. In any given situation, Satan will speak fear to your heart, God will speak quiet confidence to your heart, and you and I must choose at that instant whether to exercise fear or faith. It's a choice, not an emotion. Fact number 4, some fear is the result of guilt and unconfessed sin. Like Adam, we sometimes hide from God, stricken with the paralysis of fear, because we have disobeyed His word and we cannot stand to be in His presence. Fact number 5, the fear of the Lord, that awesome confidence in the sovereignty of God that makes God preeminent and in total control of the life, casts out, overrules, finishes off all other fears. So the fear of the Lord is the beginning of wisdom, and it's the beginning of the end of all other fear. You may want to memorize those 5 facts. They're designed to give us knowledge where fear is concerned. And then last week we wanted to turn knowledge into understanding, so we took a look at the book where fear was concerned. And we found that the Bible not only tells us don't be afraid, it says don't be afraid of this and this and this. It tells us. It says don't be afraid of man or what man can do. Don't be afraid of Satan or what Satan can do. Don't be afraid of tribulation. Don't be afraid of the cost of discipleship. Don't be afraid of the unknown. Don't be afraid of the authorities God places over you. Don't be afraid of death. Don't be afraid of the higher ways of God, His assignments, His miracles, His presence, His provision, His power. In other words, we're not to fear man, we're not to fear Satan, we're not to fear circumstances, nor are we to fear the wonderful ways of our wonderful God. To do that is the most grievous way of all to demonstrate the absence of confidence in the sovereignty of God. So the Bible is clear. We are not to fear. The reason is, I am is here. And so this morning, our first new objective to complete this lesson is to reinforce our confidence in the sovereignty of God by asking ourselves a question, why not be afraid? And while the scripture abounds with illustrations and reasons, we've chosen instead this morning to take one passage of scripture and work our way through

Jacob, and he that formed thee, O Israel, fear not. I have redeemed thee, I have called thee by thy name, thou art mine. God says you have no basis for fear because of who owns you. And he gives us a fourfold seal of ownership that's followed by a crystal clear revelation that he has a clear title to your life and to mine. That title gives him the responsibility to take care of us, but it also gives him the right to do with us whatever he chooses. If he chooses to send you to the mission field, don't be afraid. He owns you. He needs you there. He'll care for you there. Trust his sovereignty. That's faith. If he chooses to grow the tree of your life through the storms of your life, don't be afraid. The master architect can season the wood used in the edifice of his church any way he chooses. Its ultimate purpose is to blend into the overall plan and glorify the architect, not call attention to itself. He owns the materials. He owns the building. He knows what he's doing. So if what he's doing is chiseling on the rough edges of your life, don't be afraid. You must fit into the exact place in the body that he has designed for you in eternity past. And the niche he's scraping that seems so painful will make you fit perfectly. God owns you. Verse 1 begins, he created you. All mankind owes its origins to him. Without him, the scripture says, was not anything made that was made. He is before all things. By him all things exist. He owns you because he created you. Secondly, God owns you according to verse 1 because he formed you. He not only created all things and all mankind, he custom designed you. A unique and incredibly valuable creation like none other ever made. He formed you. Jeremiah said it in chapter 1, verse 4, then the word of the Lord came unto me, saying, before I formed thee, I knew thee, and before thou camest forth out of the womb, I sanctified thee. I love Psalm 139, verse 13 through 15, and says this, thou made all the delicate inner parts of my body, and you knit them together in my mother's womb. Thank you for making me so wonderfully complex. It is amazing to think about. Your workmanship is marvelous. How well I know it. You were there while I was being formed in utter seclusion. He knit you together in your mother's womb. He owns you because he is the creator, but he also owns you because he created you. He formed you. He designed you. And then he took that design and created an incredibly unique masterpiece, 1,000% exactly like the design. He owns you. So don't be afraid. But verse 1 goes on. Not only did he create you and form you, he redeemed you. You're his. Very simply, all we like sheep have gone astray. We had turned everyone into his own way, and the Lord had laid upon him the iniquity of us all. He bought us back. He owned us by creation. We rebelled and denied him the title to his own possession, so he paid the price, bought us back. Now he owns us by recreation as well. We are his. He owns us. So he created all men and then formed you. He redeemed mankind and then he called you. He called you. He called your distinct, special, unique name, verse 1 says. Jeremiah 1 adds, before thou camest forth out of the womb, I sanctified thee and I ordained thee a prophet to the nations. Before you came forth from the womb, God called you. He laid a claim on your life. And why shouldn't he? He created you. He formed you. He redeemed you. Doesn't he have the right to call you to whatever, to wherever he chooses? Of course he does. He owns you. So the fourfold ownership of God in verse 1, he created you, he formed you, he redeemed you, he called you. No wonder he says, fear not, thou art mine. Have you ever relaxed into the full, sheer joy of what it means for the Christian to be owned by God? It means you're not the captain of your fate. It means I am is the captain of your fate, and he can sail your ship through any seas that please his heart. He owns you. You're his responsibility, and he's faithful to his responsibilities, so you don't need to be afraid. So verse 1 says, don't be afraid. God owns you. Verse 2 says, and don't be afraid, because God will never, ever leave you. This one statement, I am, is with you,
is found in nearly every statement in Scripture where God says, fear not, or

0: Don't be afraid. He always adds, I am with you. Verse 2, when thou passest through the waters, I will be with you. And through the rivers, they shall not overflow thee. And when thou walkest through the fire, thou shalt not be burned, neither shall the flame kindle upon thee. You'll have to forgive me, but there are three or four truths in that one verse that just sort of bounce out, and you got to hold them down or you'll just go off and never quit. But we must explore them. The first is the word when. It says, when thou passest through the waters, when thou passest through the rivers, when walkest through the fire. It doesn't say if, it says when. The waters and the fire are foreordained conclusions in Scripture. Beloved, think it not strange concerning the fiery trial, which is to try you, and don't behave as though some weird thing has happened unto you. It's natural. It's God's way. Therefore, it's the best way. You and I would bypass the swollen banks of life's rushing rivers, wouldn't we, if we were in charge? You and I would flee life's fires if we were in control. But hallelujah, we're not. And God says, when you pass through the rivers, through the fire, I'll be with you. The next word we must explore is the word through. When thou passest through the waters, through the rivers, through the fire, I'll be there. Not to the waters, through the waters. Not to the fire, through the fire. God doesn't lead us to the edge of circumstances and experiences life and say, here, stop right here. That's where you'd have to go if you were not a Christian. The world has to go through that, but not you. You see, that's not God's way. He didn't lead Jesus to the wilderness. He led Jesus into the wilderness, there to be tempted of Satan. It's not if, it's when, it's not to, it's through. You say, through what? Well, the verse goes on, through the water and through the fire. You say, well, what does the water and the fire stand for? Well, I believe if you will follow those two words through Scripture, you may come to the same conclusion I did this week, and that's this. In Scripture, the rivers, the waters, the rain, the floods usually depict those experiences of adversity that are common to all men. They're the general traumas of life that fall on the just and the unjust alike. God has a plan. He'll use them for His glory and His own children, but they affect all of mankind who happen to be in that place at that time. The famine in Joseph's time was one of the rivers of life. God took His own through it, gave it meaning, gave it purpose, glorified His name, but it fell on the just and the unjust alike. The trauma in our country is for many a river of life, and many, in varying degrees, are having to pass through it. God says, I'll take you through it. Don't be afraid. The fires of life, on the other hand, are different. They seem always in Scripture connected with testing. Usually, they're connected with incidents that are specifically aimed at testing God's children. In other words, the fires of life are those specific adversities designed by Satan to destroy us, allowed by God to transform us. Satan means it for evil. God means it for good. Paul and Silas in prison, that was a fire experience. Jesus on the cross, a fire experience. Life's rivers, then, are adversities that fall on all mankind. Life's fires are adversities designed by Satan but used by God to change His children. And the next truth in verse 2 is this key to it all. When you pass through the waters, they shall what? Not overflow thee. That's why you must not be afraid. You remember the Egyptians and the Hebrews both passed through the river. Same river. The Egyptians were destroyed. But the very river that destroyed them exalted God and delivered His children. The river will flow, but it will not overflow God's own. When thou passest through the river, it will not overflow thee. And when thou passest through the fire, thou shalt not be burned. Shadrach, Meshach, and Abednego in Daniel chapter 3 are the perfect illustration. You know the story. King Nebuchadnezzar got just as hot as his prehistoric microwave he had designed for God's children. And he ordered the thermostat turned up past broil to burn. So hot was the fire that those who threw them in were burned to a crisp. But not old Shadrach, Meshach, and Abednego. They were in the fire, but when the others looked in, they saw that God was in the fire with them, so they were not destroyed by the fire. Rather, they gained a testimony through the fire, and a whole nation came to know their God. You pass through the fire, through the river, but you come out on the other side overwhelmed at the grace, overwhelmed at the mercy of your God. That's what he's after, so don't be afraid. One last thing about this verse. It says the waters won't overflow you, but it doesn't say you'll never get wet. It says you won't drown. Jesus in the wilderness did get hungry. He just didn't starve. It says, neither shall the flame kindle upon you. It means scar you or destroy you. It doesn't say you won't get hot. It says you won't get burned. God says, I created you. I formed you. I redeemed you. I called you. You are mine. So don't be afraid. Don't be afraid when life's rains begin to fall and life's rivers begin to swell. You may get wet, but you won't be drowned. Instead, God, who will be with you, will change you as you pass through the floods of life. And when the fires of the tests of life begin to crackle all about you, tests Satan has designed to destroy you, God has allowed to grow you, it may get hot, but you won't be scorched. Instead, God, who will be with you, will transform you as you pass through the fires of life. So don't be afraid, God says, thou art mine. Verse 3 gives us the next reason. First, he owns us. Secondly, he's with us. Thirdly, he's ransomed us. Verse 3, for I am the Lord thy God, the Holy One of Israel, and I'm your Savior. I gave Egypt for your ransom, Ethiopia and Seba I gave for thee. One commentary said this word ransom involves deliverance from bondage without a ransom price. So it means that when God gave Egypt, Ethiopia, and Seba as a ransom for Israel, his people were delivered from destruction, but these other countries had to be destroyed in their place. The idea is that one or the other had to go. So God saved Israel, and the other nations became their ransom. Somebody had to die for your sins, too. Either you had to pay the price of eternal death, that's what your sins had earned you, or God had to give his own son as the full ransom for those sins. One or the other had to happen. He chose to give his son. So the Lord God, the Holy One of Israel, became your Savior. My Savior. He paid it all for you. He paid it all for me. And having paid that price, he said, I'll never leave you. I'll never forsake you. Now don't be afraid. So the third reason not to fear is because he's ransomed us. The fourth reason is found in verse 4. I love this verse. Since thou wast precious in my sight, I have honored you, and I have loved you. Therefore I will give men for thee, and I'll give people for your life. He'll never leave us because he loves us. So we don't need to be afraid. I think there are three miraculous things about how God feels about us in verse 4 that we've got to look at. The first one is this. It says we are precious in his sight, of inestimable value. He looks on each of us as rare gems needing only to be polished by his Spirit to perfectly reflect the light of his many-faceted glory. We are precious to God. Secondly, it says he has determined to honor us, to exalt us in due time, to give us his glory, to make us heirs of God and joint heirs with Christ. He's honored us with his Spirit. He's honored us by giving us his word. He's honored us with giving us an audience in his presence at the mere mention of the name of his Son. We are nothing. He is everything, and yet he's chosen to give us everything. And one day we'll even judge angels. If he has so honored us, don't you think he'll take care of us? So why be afraid? And then he says, not only are you precious, not only have I honored you, but the reason is I love you so much. I have chosen, he says, to set my love upon you. Oh, what love that he should die for me. Oh, what love indeed. My friend, has the full impact of the love of God ever really settled in your heart? The God of eternity, the creator of heaven and earth, the sustainer of life, the sovereign God that controls the universes, thinks you're precious, wants to honor you because he loves you so much. And he says, I love you so much, there's no need for you to be afraid. Thou art mine. What right do we have to be afraid in the presence of love like that? And fifthly, we must not be afraid because God has a plan, a wonderful plan for our lives. And we are indestructible in the will of God until that plan is finished. It took Jesus 3 years. Some may have 20 times that, some may have less. But God says in verse 5, I love you, therefore I will give men for thee, and I'll give people for your life. He says, I have a reason for saving you, and that reason is people. You trade your life for people, and you'll need never to be afraid again. God will protect you. God will provide for you. God will prepare you for whatever He chooses. God is saying, I have a plan for you, and that plan is not organizations. That plan is not systems. That plan is people. Give your life to people. You give your life to people and ask the question, why need you ever be afraid again? And then the postscript comes in verse 5. It says, fear not. I am is with you. God says, don't be afraid because God owns you. He created you. He formed you. He redeemed you. He called you. Don't be afraid because God will never leave you. Don't be afraid. God ransomed you. Don't be afraid. God loves you. You're precious to Him. He's chosen to honor you. He loves you that much. And don't be afraid. God has a plan for your life, a purpose for your life. He wants to trade your life for people. This God who owns you and saved you and loves you is never going to leave you. So whatever you do, you don't ever need to be afraid. Now I want to close this morning by reminding you that not only are we to know why we're not to be afraid, we're to know how. I'm going to refrain this morning from giving you 10 steps to victory followed by a poem. Instead, I'd like to boil it down to 2 simple statements in answer to the question, do you want to conquer fear? And the answer is this, just do 2 things. Intensify your worship and internalize God's word. And the fear of the Lord will drive out those satanic fears that are hovering over you and threatening to destroy your peace. The first statement is very simple, intensify your worship. Because the fear of the Lord is the answer to fear, and worship is the answer to the fear of the Lord. Behold Him. Spend time with Him, quality time with Him, and you won't be afraid. Have you ever tried that? Have you ever tried worshiping God, praising God, and being afraid at the same time? You try that. You can't do it. Because the fear of the Lord and the fear that Satan puts into your heart cannot coexist. So you try it sometime. When you begin to be afraid, you begin to praise God. You begin to worship Him. You begin to thank Him. You begin to honor Him. You begin to adore Him. You begin to see Him as He is. My friend, when you see God as He is, what is there to be afraid of? Worship. I think the most beautiful passage of Scripture that teaches this truth is Psalm chapter 91. I'll only read it. I'll not comment. It goes like this. Many of you have memorized it. He that dwelleth in the secret place of the Most High shall abide under the shadow of the Almighty. I will say of the Lord, He is my refuge and He's my fortress. He's my God. In Him will I trust. Surely He shall deliver thee from the snare of the fowler and from the noisome pestilence. He shall cover thee with His feathers, and under His wings shalt thou trust. His truth shall be thy shield and thy armor. Verse 5, thou shalt not be afraid if you dwell in that secret place. Thou shalt not be afraid of the terror by night, nor the arrow that flieth by day, nor the pestilence that walketh in darkness, nor the destruction that wasteth at noonday. 1,000 shall fall at thy side, 10,000 at thy right hand, but it shall not come nigh thee. Only with thine eyes thou shalt behold and see the reward of the wicked, because thou hast made the Lord, who is my refuge, even the Most High, thy habitation. There shall no evil befall thee, neither shall any plague come nigh thy dwelling, for He shall give His angels charge over thee to keep thee in all thy ways. They shall bear thee up in their hands, lest thou dash thy foot against a stone. Thou shalt tread upon the lion and the adder, the young lion and the dragon shalt trample under foot. Because He hath set His love upon me, therefore will I deliver him. I will set him on high. Because He hath known my name, God says, He shall call upon me, and I'll answer him. I will be with him when he's in trouble. I will deliver him. I will honor him. And with long life, I will satisfy him. I will show him my salvation. Dear Christian, dwell in that secret place where so few ever enter. Remain there. live your life there under the shadow, continually covered with wings of love. Rest in His love. Focus on His love. Trust in His love. And you can't be afraid. Not of the terrors of the night, not of Satan's arrows that fly through the day. He'll give His angels charge over you, and you'll know it. You'll call upon Him, and He'll answer you, and you'll know it. Intensify your worship. Live your life in the secret place of the Most High, and fear will vanish like the wind. Well, that's the general preparation to deal with fear. The specific preparation, the armor to protect us in hand-to-hand, day-to-day combat, is to internalize the Word. And by internalize, I mean memorize it. Let it make its imprint on the doorposts of your heart. Meditate on it. Let it flow through the recesses of your mind, turning knowledge into understanding. Personalize it. Speak it in the first person. Ask God to arm you for the battle. And then exercise it. Wield it as the sword of the Spirit in hand-to-hand combat. When you pray, when you counsel, when you share, when the enemy tempts you, when Satan comes up and whispers to you, be afraid. You turn to him and you say, get thee behind me, Satan. Thou art a hindrance to me. I will not be afraid. And then, like Jesus, the Holy Spirit can fill your life and answer, Satan, it is written. And then let the Holy Spirit reach into the reservoir of those verses you have memorized and meditated and personalized and destroy the enemy completely. I want to close this morning simply by leading you through some passages of Scripture that God can use in your life if you'll let Him to slay the enemy of fear. I'm going to encourage you to memorize them, to internalize them, to hide them in your heart that we might not sin against it. You may choose to close your eyes and just visualize fear fleeing in the presence of the Word. Or you may choose to write them down so that you can memorize them. Or you may choose to say them with me. But I believe they are God speaking to us about fear. And I'll not take from them by adding to them. I'll only read them and close. Let's begin with Exodus 14:13. Oh, isn't it great just to hear His Word? It says, fear ye not. I love it. Stand still and see the salvation of the Lord. The Lord will fight for you, and you shall hold your peace. Exodus 20:20. Fear not. God has come to test you so that His fear may be before your face. Or what about Deuteronomy 31:6? It says, be strong and of good courage. Fear not. Don't be afraid of them. For the Lord thy God, He it is that doth go with thee. He'll not fail thee, and He'll not forsake thee. What about 1 John 4:18? It says, there's no fear in love. Perfect love casts out fear. Fear has torment. He that feareth is not made perfect in love. What about Revelation 1:17? It says, when I saw Him, I fell at His feet as one who was dead. And He laid His right hand upon me, saying unto me, fear not. I am the first, and I am the last. I am He that liveth and was dead. Behold, I am alive forevermore. And what about Romans 8:15? You've not received the spirit of bondage again unto fear. Or Genesis 15:1, fear not, Abram, I am thy shield, and I am thy exceeding great reward. Fear not. Remember 2 Chronicles 20:15? Thus saith the Lord unto you, be not afraid. Don't be dismayed by reason of this great multitude. The battle's not yours, it's God's. Be sure to memorize Isaiah 35:3-4. It says, strengthen ye the weak hands, and confirm those feeble knees. Say to them that are of a fearful heart, be strong, fear not. Behold, your God will come with a vengeance. Your God will come with a reward. He will come, and He'll save you. He'll rescue you. And Isaiah 44:8 says, fear ye not. Don't be afraid. Haven't I told you from the time, and haven't I declared it? You're my witnesses. Is there another God beside me? No, there isn't. I know not any. And here's one for Satan when he dredges up your past. Isaiah 54:4, fear not. For thou shalt not be ashamed, neither be thou frustrated. For thou shalt not be put to shame. For thou shalt forget the shame of thy youth, and shalt not remember the reproach of thy widowhood anymore. Psalm 46, God is our refuge and strength, a very present help in trouble. Therefore, we will not fear, though the earth be removed, though the mountains be carried into the midst of the sea, though the waters thereof roar and be troubled, though the mountains shake with the swelling thereof. And we close with this beautiful word from God in Lamentations 3:57. Thou drewest near in the day that I called upon thee. Thou saidest, fear not.
1: 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Well, thank you for listening. We pray God's richest blessing may be yours as He continues to live His life in you.
2: You've probably heard the story of the tortoise and the hare and their fabled race. One was expected to win, and the other was never given a chance. But what if the part of the story you never heard was that the tortoise grew up with encouragement that made him choose to never give up, while the hare did not? Encouragement changes the outcome. Just ask a tortoise stretching his neck across the finish line. 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
1: With SRN News, I'm Bob Agnew in Washington. Iran's economy is poised for more instability as the administration tries to convince other countries into ending all financial dealings as part of an effort to pressure the Islamic regime to give up its quest for a nuclear weapon. Meanwhile, analysts are warning that a desperate Iranian regime could lash out. Willie Nelson has more on that.
2: National security analysts are warning that Iran may be considering October surprise attacks as its economy collapses. Mark Dubowitz of the Foundation for Defensive Democracy says the regime could target its neighbors, Israel, or the United States. The concern is that a weakening leadership may turn to desperate, irrational strikes rather than surrender power. Officials say the U.S. military is prepared, but the public should remain alert. Willie Nelson, Washington.
1: Canada reducing its dependence on U.S. suppliers of military gear.
3: The Canadian government is investing billions of dollars to reduce reliance on suppliers of military gear from the U.S. Wuxley is a Canadian company that makes luxury parkas. Now it's branching into defense contracting, making helmet covers for the Canadian military. James Urichuk is founder and CEO.
4: There's a lot of engineering. Here's a complete garment.
1: And that is correspondent Julie Walker reporting. Damian Troisi takes a look at Wall Street.
5: I'm Damian Troisi, and this is Markets in a Minute. Stocks rose in morning trading on Wall Street Thursday. The S&P 500 rose 0.3%. The Dow rose 0.1%. The NASDAQ Composite rose 0.8%. Technology stocks led the gains. NVIDIA, Salesforce, and others reported bigger profits than Wall Street expected for their most recent quarters. NVIDIA surged, and it was the biggest force pulling up the broader market. Treasury yields held relatively steady in the bond market. They have been mostly climbing through the summer on worries about high inflation and the U.S. government's growing debt. Damian Troisi, New York.
1: More at srnnews.com. A lot of Californians are taking their own lives these days. More on that sad trend from correspondent Michael Harrington.
6: In the past 5 years, the number of people taking advantage of assisted suicide in the state has soared 150%. Other states which have legalized the practice are also reporting a surge. In Canada, where lawmakers continue to expand the groups of people who are eligible, the numbers are skyrocketing. Pro-lifers and disability advocates warn that a so-called right to die can very quickly become a duty to die for the old, sick, and disabled. Michael Harrington reporting.
1: A lot has changed in hotel rooms across the country over the past 100 years, but one constant in many has been the Gideon Bible. The tradition began in 1908 when a Gideon's International member placed Bibles in hotel rooms in Montana. Since then, more than 2.5 billion have been distributed around the world. The Bibles have also appeared in prisons, military bases. This is SRN News. The aircraft carrier USS Abraham Lincoln is making its way back to the United States.
7: The USS Abraham Lincoln originally deployed last November from San Diego, and it arrived in the Middle East in January. There it supported the U.S. war against Iran. Now it's finally on its way back home after more than 250 days at sea. The record deployment raised concerns amid reports of deteriorating mental health among the crew and supply shortages. But Thailand's defense ministry says the Lincoln and its crew will get a break next week on their way back home, making a stop in Thailand for some rest and recovery. I'm Ben Thomas.
1: Also at SRNnews.com, new details are emerging about an Iranian plot targeting a world leader's family. Israeli Prime Minister Netanyahu says Iran tried to murder one of his sons living in the United States. More on these stories at SRNnews.com.

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2: How do you do? 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Pastors and counselors speak the truth in love, helping street people receive the greatest gift of all, new life. 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
3: I'll be out tomorrow afternoon. We have a rugby match.
4: Fine.
3: Are you sleeping on the couch tonight?
4: Might as well.
3: We'll get what you need out of our room then. I want to go to bed early.
4: All right.
3: Ron, there is something I need to tell you. I've been having feelings for one of the players on the team.
4: Feelings? What do you mean?
3: I'm attracted to her.
4: I always thought most of the women on the team were lesbians.
3: They're my friends. Don't put them down.
4: So they finally got to you, huh?
3: Well, I've struggled with these desires for a long time.
4: Well, then maybe you should find out for sure.
3: Well, maybe I will.
2: That's not the kind of revelation that makes for a happy marriage. But the man in our story had experience with rocky marriages. Over the years and through the trials, he had learned to be self-contained. But he was about to discover that self was not enough. This is the true story of Ron Tettelbach right now on Unshackled.
4: Ours was the all-American family when I was born in 1958. The youngest of three children, the only son. We regularly attended church, but only as a status symbol. We lived in a well-to-do community and traveled to Europe and the Caribbean. Dad was successful in business, but more than that, he loved to party and have a good time. He played 7 years of professional baseball, so I got to meet famous players like Mickey Mantle. My dad was always the life of the party. I enjoyed being his golf caddy and playing golf with him.
5: Hey, Ronnie, move on out about 50 yards and shag balls for me, okay?
4: Sure, Dad. Bet I can catch the balls right in the bag.
5: Bet you can, too. Next year, maybe we can compete in the father-son tournament, huh?
4: You think I'm good enough?
5: You're much better than most kids your age. We'll have a good time regardless.
4: Oh, I can't wait.
5: Hey, Ron, I'll start with the 7-iron. Hey, guys, let's organize a golf trip to Bermuda soon, and no wives, huh? We'll have the time of our lives. Hey, Ronnie, you ready?
4: Being a kind of celebrity, Dad was gone a lot and fooled around on Mom, so she eventually had an affair too, with an old friend who was Dad's business partner. With both parents preoccupied, my sisters and I had a lot of freedom to hang out with friends and do as we pleased. Once, when our parents were gone for the night, my sister threw a big party for about 100 kids. Dad found out later.
5: Now, what's this I hear about a big party on Friday night?
6: What big party?
5: Don't you play dumb with me.
6: Oh, we had a few friends over while you were gone.
5: A few friends? Well, one of my buddies drove by the house and said there were so many cars on the street that he could hardly get by. He was mad at me for not inviting him to the party. I said, what party?
6: Well, I didn't know all those people would show up.
5: Ah, you didn't, huh? Well, you have no business throwing a party when we're gone, and you know it.
6: Oh, we cleaned up after it, Dad. You didn't even know until he told you.
5: Don't you talk back to me. You went too far this time, young lady. You're grounded for a month.
4: My sister was always getting in trouble for rebellion, while I was more compliant. Once when I was about 7, I accidentally set the curtains on fire using my wood-burning set. And I felt so bad, I asked my parents to cancel my birthday party as punishment. I wanted to please, not rebel. But I also wanted to fit in with the crowd. So I started smoking pot in junior high, even with my sisters.
6: You guys, the only way to see this movie is to get high. Come on, Ron, have a hit.
4: That good, huh?
6: It's fantastic. You won't believe the colors.
4: Dad would blow a gasket if he knew what we were doing.
6: What he doesn't know won't hurt him.
4: Does he know about those phone calls Mom gets? The ones where nobody says anything when we answer?
6: He knows. Not much he can do about it, though.
4: You think they're gonna get divorced?
6: Nah, I don't think so. They never fight.
4: But Mom and Dad did get divorced. Larry, Dad's partner and friend, divorced his wife and married Mom, then moved into our house, while Dad moved into our new stepfather's apartment. Dad remained a friend to Larry and to Mom. After my stepfather took us on a skiing vacation to Aspen, Dad took us to Vail. I felt like a pawn in a game of chess for a while. This went on for about a year, during which time I spent weekends with Dad.
5: So, how are things at home?
4: Not too good.
5: Well, what do you mean?
4: I think Larry's feeling guilty about leaving his family, Dad.
5: Oh?
4: He's going back to them, I think.
5: Oh, you're kidding.
4: Mom said he was leaving.
5: Well, how's she taking this?
4: She didn't say much, but she's kind of down.
5: Well, look, tell her I'm sorry it didn't work out. No, I'll tell her myself when I take you home.
4: Mom, I'm home.
5: She must be upstairs.
4: I'll run up and tell her you're here. Mom, Dad's here. Mom? Mom?
3: Let me alone.
4: What's wrong, Mom? Are you all right?
3: Who cares? Nobody cares. Go away.
4: Mom, Dad's downstairs. He wants to see you.
3: It'll all be over soon.
4: Oh, man. Dad! Dad, help! I need you! Mom had taken a whole bottle of sleeping pills. We rushed her to the hospital where they saved her life. After that, she was treated at a psychiatric hospital for several months, and of course I was left more or less on my own, even in high school, since she was preoccupied with her own problems. I quit smoking entirely when I was 16 because I didn't want to ruin my lungs, but I continued to drink a lot.
7: What's with that guy, Ron? He's being a real jerk.
4: Yeah, I know.
7: You know, I think he's after your girlfriend.
4: You think so?
7: Well, why else would he keep making snide comments like that?
4: Just ignore him, man.
7: No, if he says one more word, I'm going to punch him out.
4: He's just drunk.
8: Hey, big face, you're ugly, you know that.
4: You jerk! I'll show you! One of them used a broken beer bottle to slash my arm to the bone, and I couldn't stop the bleeding. Meanwhile, the bouncers forced us all outside and called an ambulance. They sped us to the hospital where Dad met us.
5: They said you were hurt in a fight. What happened?
4: Barroom brawl, Dad. Two guys went after my friend, so I jumped in. Two against one isn't fair.
5: Yeah,

0: I heard a baseball game on TV.
1: The Yankees are winning.
0: I must have been dreaming because I kept hearing the same strikeout over and over again.
1: No, you were dreaming. Ron Guidry has struck out 18 batters. That's a record.
0: I still have my arm, huh?
1: Oh, yeah. The doctor said it took 56 stitches to sew you up on the outside.
0: Wow.
1: And that doesn't count the microsurgery inside. They had to reattach the nerve in your biceps.
0: You think I'll be able to play baseball again?
1: Oh, you bet. We'll be playing before you know it.
0: Sports was always important to my dad. When he was in college at Yale, he was captain of the baseball team the year after former President George Bush was captain. So they knew each other and were still friends. I was active in sports too, playing baseball and soccer in high school and taught skiing in the winter. But after the surgery, my arm was never quite the same. One day, while I was still in the sling, Dad and I tried playing tennis together, and I could see he was brooding about my injury.
2: 15 love.
0: Oh, I'm sorry, Dad. I'm not doing very well here.
2: It's that kid's fault for cutting you.
0: Can we take a break?
2: Yeah, sure.
0: Whew.
1: You sore?
0: Yeah, it's harder to play with a sling than I thought, even if it is on the other arm.
1: You still don't have any feeling in the last two fingers, huh?
0: No. Too far out from the cut. The doc said I may never regain feeling there, but I can live with it.
1: I'm going to tell you, Ronnie. I'm going to go see the guy that did this to you and take care of him personally.
0: Dad.
1: I mean it. He's not going to get away with what he did to you. I'm going to make him pay for this.
3: In a moment, Ron will tell us what he learned about vengeance.
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0: Let it go, Dad.
1: You gotta be kidding.
0: No, I mean it. Forgive and forget.
1: But you've got permanent damage to your arm.
0: I know, but I can live with it. It's over.
1: You bet it is.
0: That's the real damage, Dad. Don't you see? All that bitterness is not good for you or me. It's better to forgive and let it go.
1: I don't think I can do that. And I don't see how you can do it either.
0: I don't know how to forgive either, Dad. But it's the best thing to do. Dad never said any more about vengeance, and I was glad. Sports was still important to me, and I played rugby and soccer in college. Rugby is a very social game, with many beer-drinking traditions, so we all drank a lot. Our dorm was also forming a water polo team, and that's how I met a girl I'll call Jean, who also lived in the dorm.
5: Hi, Ron. Are you getting ready for the big splash-out tonight?
0: Nah, I'm just relaxing after a hard day in class.
5: What was hard about it?
0: The hangover from last night's party. The rugby team plays hard, and I don't mean on the field.
5: How do you keep your grades up?
0: Osmosis, I guess. I sure don't read. Hate to read.
5: You mean that?
0: Oh, you don't need to read for math class. The others, I just listen and take good notes.
5: Oh, but you have to read a book for history.
0: My buddy told me what the book was about, and I wrote an essay for the final based on what he told me.
5: And you pass?
0: I got a better grade than he did. You don't have to read if you pay attention.
5: I could learn a lot from you.
0: Like my dad, I also like to party and have a good time. Jean and I dated, but I wasn't ready to settle down. But she had other ideas.
5: We've been dating a long time, Ron. Why don't we get married?
0: You mean a lot to me, Jean. You know that. But I don't want to get married.
5: Well, you sure know how to hurt a girl.
0: I'm just being honest. Maybe I'm...

0: I put everything into this relationship, Ron. I thought you did, too.
1: Can't we just have a good time together? What's wrong with that?
0: Well, but I was hoping for marriage. I want to marry you, Ron.
1: Honey, don't cry. I didn't mean to hurt you.
0: I thought you loved me.
1: I do.
0: Well, then why don't we get married?
1: I gave in, and we were married. Our first child was born, and everything seemed okay. Not great, but okay. I stopped drinking altogether after college when I saw that alcohol wasn't getting me anywhere. As a salesman, I was fairly successful. Even so, our marriage began to deteriorate. After our second child was born, Jean became increasingly unhappy.
2: Ron, if I can get a sitter, why don't we go out somewhere tonight?
1: I've been out all day. I want to stay home.
2: What about me?
1: Well, didn't you play rugby today?
2: Yes, and some of the girls are getting together for pizza tonight. We could join them.
1: Oh, they're not my type.
2: Ron.
1: You know what I think about most of them.
2: They're my friends, so you must think the same about me.
1: Well, if the shoe fits, wear it. Oh, that was real cute, Jean. You just barely missed me.
2: You're lucky my aim is bad.
1: Well, thanks. I think I'll sleep on the sofa tonight. Months went by as I continued to sleep on the sofa most of the time, and neither of us seemed to mind. I had always been self-contained, not letting things bother me, and this was no exception. Then came the bombshell.
2: Well, I know for sure now. I am a lesbian.
1: Oh, that's quite a shock, Jean. But I guess I can live with it.
2: Well, I don't want to live like this, Ron. I've been unhappy for a long time.
1: So have I. But I'm willing to stay with you and try to work something out.
2: I don't want to. I want a divorce, Ron.
1: You can't mean it. What about the children?
2: Oh, they'll be much better off in a home where love is.
1: I'm not going to give up and lose my kids.
2: You can see them on the weekends, Ron. Look, I'm leaving. I have got to get on with my life.
1: Jean continued to pursue a relationship with another woman and filed for divorce. At first, I lost a lot of weight after she left, but then I stabilized. Once again, I handled a bad situation in a decent way and kept my problems to myself. I drove a lot as part of my job and listened to the radio, mostly sports and rock and roll. Then I got bored and began listening to Christian stations.
3: The Bible says in John chapter 3, verse 16, "For God so loved the world that he gave his only begotten Son, that whosoever believeth in him should not perish, but have everlasting life." That's quite a gift, isn't it? Everlasting life. You'd think you would have to do something extraordinary to earn anything that valuable. But the Bible says you can't earn it, and you don't deserve it. Eternal life is a gift from God, and all you have to do is believe in Christ, in his sacrifice for your sin. Jesus said in John chapter 14, verse 6, "I am the way, the truth, and the life. No man cometh unto the Father but by me." There's only one way to God, the way of the cross. It's a free gift to you, but it costs God everything. Well, look at it this way. If you get a present wrapped in a box and you put it in a closet and never open it, you have never received the gift. You don't know what's in the package, and it has never benefited you. Well, Jesus gave us the gift of salvation. But you have to receive the gift by believing in him.
1: I had been listening to Christian radio for months when I heard this program. At the end of the message, I prayed to receive Jesus Christ as my Lord and Savior. I didn't realize at the time the magnitude of what happened at that moment. I thought God would be happy to have me. After all, I never fooled around on my wife, didn't do drugs, and was basically honest. Somehow, God gave me a desire to read the Bible, the guy who hated to read. It took me a year and a half, but it revealed many truths that had been hidden from me.
4: Ronnie, you're reading the Bible. Why?
1: It's the most amazing book, Dad. Awesome.
4: How so?
1: Well, I always thought I was a pretty good guy. But in the sight of God, everyone is a sinner.
4: Now, wait a minute. I don't believe that. Most people try to do what's right.
1: But we can't. That's the problem. We can't because we're born with a sin nature separated from God. It says here in Jeremiah chapter 17, verse 9, "The heart is deceitful above all things and desperately wicked. Who can know it?"
4: Okay, I'll go along with that, but people can change.
1: Yes, with God's help. He promises to give us a new heart when we believe in Christ. And it's true. I'm not the same as I once was.
4: Ronnie, you were always a good kid.
1: No, I wasn't, Dad. That's the point. No matter how good you look on the outside, you're a wicked sinner without Christ. I received him more than a year ago, and I thought I wasn't so bad, but now I know the truth. I see the wickedness in my own heart, the inability to face the truth and resolve difficult matters by pretending I'm okay, when internally, I'm having a real struggle.
4: Oh, it sounds to me like you've gone overboard on religion.
1: It's Jesus, Dad, and there's no other name under heaven by which you must be saved.
4: Now, I don't believe that. Many roads lead to God.
1: Your lack of belief doesn't change the reality of this truth, Dad. God is exclusive. Luke chapter 9, verse 35 says, "And there came a voice out of the cloud saying, 'This is my beloved Son. Hear ye him.'" Later, Jesus said in John chapter 14, verse 6, "I am the way, the truth, and the life. No man cometh unto the Father but by me."
4: I'm sorry, Ron. I just can't go along with that.
1: My family was not open to the gospel, but I found a good church that taught the Bible. They had a singles group that met to play volleyball, and that's how I met Mary Ann. I wanted to go out with her.
5: I'm sorry, Ron. I'm dating someone already.
1: Well, can't you go out with me as well?
5: Oh, that wouldn't be fair. Besides, you're a lot older than I am.
1: 12 years isn't that much.
5: What happened between you and your wife?
1: We're divorced. She left me for a woman.
5: Oh.
1: It was during this period that I came to the Lord.
5: Well, what's been her response to your salvation?
1: She said that men wrote the Bible, and she doesn't trust men. And also the Bible condemns her homosexuality.
5: Oh, that's really sad, Ron.
1: Yeah, I agree.
5: What about your kids?
1: Oh, I see them every week, and we have a great relationship. Fortunately, their mother doesn't tear me down to them. She encourages them to spend time with me.
5: You know, your life sounds so complicated, Ron. I'm sorry. I don't think we should be anything more but friends right now.
1: Let's pray about it. I held her hand and prayed, but 6 months went by and we were nothing more than friends who saw each other at church once a week. Mary Ann took care of an elderly woman at night, and one night she called me well after midnight. Hello?
6: Sorry to bother you, but I need to talk to someone.
1: What's wrong?
6: I'm scared. I know I shouldn't be, but I am. I called my boyfriend, but he was no help.
1: Why are you scared?
6: I feel so alone.
1: Oh, Marianne, you're never alone. The Lord is always with you, always.
6: I know, but...
1: Why don't you get your Bible and let's read, starting with the Psalms.
6: Oh, thank you, Ron.
1: Anytime. Let's see. Psalm 27 is a good one. I'll read first.
6: Okay.
1: "The Lord is my light and my salvation. Whom shall I fear? The Lord is the strength of my life. Of whom shall I be afraid?" That happened several times during the next 6 months. Then Mary Ann broke up with her boyfriend, and we went out a few times before I asked her to marry me. She said yes. We've been married for 7 years, and God gave us 2 sons and a daughter. From time to time, I sent my father tapes and tracts, but he rejected Christ, though he still listened to me politely because he loved me. Then he got cancer and was on his third marriage. He and his wife believed in positive thinking, that he would be healed, but my sisters and I were summoned to his bedside as the end drew near.
4: I'm going to beat this thing, Ron. You'll see.
1: Dad, I came to say goodbye.
4: Huh?
1: They say you're going to die soon.
4: Is that true?
1: Yes, Dad. Your wife didn't want to tell you. Won't you invite Jesus into your heart before it's too late?
4: I'm all right, son. I'm not worried.
1: You can know for sure that you will go to heaven, Dad. Jesus said, "I am the resurrection and the life. Don't you want that assurance?
4: Ronnie, there's nothing wrong with me.
1: God is not willing that any should perish. So you can ask his forgiveness any time, Dad. Right up to the end, you can ask Jesus to save you.
4: No, I'll be fine. Don't worry.
1: I love you, Dad. You're a great father to me. But Jesus loves you even more. My father died a week later. He was a great man by the world standards, but the world standards won't get you into heaven. Only Jesus can do that. I pray that Dad reached out to Christ before he died. I'm not a celebrity as he was, but I will make sure that our children hear the gospel and grow up observing the teachings of the Bible being demonstrated in my life. It isn't enough to be self-contained. You have to be God-controlled. God bless Christian Radio for bringing the wonderful gospel message of Jesus into my life.
7: Jesus said in John chapter 5, verse 24, "Verily, verily, I say unto you, he that heareth my word and believeth on him that sent me hath everlasting life, and shall not come into condemnation, but is passed from death unto life." 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
1: With the Wall Street Business Report, I'm Rich Thomason. Shares of chipmaker NVIDIA are flying high, advancing more than 7% pre-market after its latest quarterly earnings beat Wall Street's expectations thanks to strong demand for its advanced artificial intelligence chips. NVIDIA's latest quarterly results blew the doors off Wall Street's forecast. The company reports a net income topping $59.5 billion. Revenue more than doubled from a year earlier to $96 billion. Canadian military spending is surging, with companies expanding into defense contracting. Wuxley, known for luxury parkas, is now turning out high-tech military gear. Meta agrees to pay up to $18 billion and add stronger child safety measures to its Facebook and Instagram platforms, part of a landmark legal settlement with 48 states. For the Wall Street Business Report, I'm Rich Thomason.

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1: With SRN News, I'm Bob Agnew in Washington. Canadian military spending is said to be surging now, with companies expanding into their own defense contracting.
2: One company that's known for its luxury parkas is now producing high-tech military gear. The Canadian government is investing billions to reduce its reliance on American suppliers. This shift is partly due to pressure from the U.S. to contribute more to NATO, as well as strained relations between Washington and Ottawa. The defense plan includes some $60 billion in additional funding over a period of 5 years. Rich Thomason reporting.
1: China's diplomat warns his country and the U.S. have some serious obstacles to overcome ahead of an expected September summit between President Trump and Xi. Meanwhile, the president fielding questions today about whether or not he's putting enough pressure on China.
3: Why not sanction Chinese banks, though, who are doing business with
4: Well, who said I'm not? You said, why not? I mean, who said I'm not? You don't know if I'm doing it. Well, I don't have to announce everything, do I?
1: Things are booming today on Wall Street. Right now, the Dow Jones Industrial Average is up by 202 points, the NASDAQ up 390, the S&P 500 up by just about 59 points at this hour. There's a move to name an airport after late country music legend Dolly Parton. We get more on that from correspondent Laura Winters.
5: Dolly Parton fans circulating a petition to rename Nashville International Airport to Dolly Parton International. Dolly was born east of Knoxville and became a megastar in Nashville, where she lived for most of her life. Fellow country music singer Sheryl Crow endorsing the movement, along with Tennessee State Representative Todd Warner, who says he also supports the idea and will promote a bill to make the name change.
1: As correspondent Laura Winter, so far the petition on the website change.org has close to 125,000 signatures. This is SRN News.
6: Foundations of Freedom, a look at America's founding principles and the leaders who shaped our nation.
7: Near the end of the Revolutionary War, George Washington received a letter from one of his own officers. Colonel Louis Nicola suggested that America might be better served by a monarchy, with Washington himself as king. Washington firmly rejected the idea. He had spent years leading Americans in a fight for independence from a monarchy. He would not see that victory end with America creating a king of its own. He understood that the cause of the revolution was greater than any one man. His example reminds us that power can be offered, earned, or taken. But character determines whether we use it for ourselves or remain faithful to something greater.
1: Jason Arday's memoir has been published just 2 weeks after his passing.
8: Scholar Jason Arday has had his memoir published on Thursday, weeks after he died whilst he faced plagiarism charges. The book's release comes less than 2 weeks after 41-year-old Arday was found dead at his apartment in London. His death followed relentless media coverage about allegations that his academic work was bolstered by plagiarism and that he exaggerated his athletic and fundraising achievements. Arday's memoir, Great and Unfortunate Things, tells the story of how a non-verbal autistic boy who grew up to be the youngest black professor in Cambridge University's history. I'm Karen Shamas.
1: The Library of Congress calls Dolly Parton a titan of children's literacy for the millions of free books she provided monthly through her Imagination Library. She also gave $1 million to Vanderbilt University's Medical Center. You'll find more on these stories at srnnews.com.
9: Some people walk into a room and make it brighter. 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A little kindness, a little peace, a little hope that shows up in the way they speak, listen, and treat people. 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It comes from staying close to Jesus. And the beautiful part? Light was never made to be kept to yourself. 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

0: Let's pause now for family prayer time, a moment of reflection on God's Word, and an opportunity to share your prayer requests and have them brought before the Lord with Dr. Dan Rushing, the Dean of Pensacola Theological Seminary.
1: Welcome to Family Prayer Time on this Thursday. This is Dan Rushing greeting you so warmly with the grace and peace that comes to us today from God our Father and from Jesus Christ our Lord. What a great joy it is to be able to meet together with you for prayer today. Our Lord Jesus Christ is the one who taught us that men ought always to pray and not to faint. Let's encourage one another in obeying him through this prayer time. Also remember that you can send along your prayer requests. You could do that by calling us at 1-800-726-1191. You could also do that by sending an email to rejoiceradio@rejoice.org. In fact, you could just go there to our website, rejoice.org, and you can connect with us right there. Ezra chapter 2 begins like this. Now these are the children of the province that went up out of the captivity of those which had been carried away. And then that chapter goes on for another 69 verses. We could accurately title that chapter as Ezra's Long List. And why? Because he records in great detail those people and families who came back from Babylon to Jerusalem after King Cyrus's decree that allowed them to do that. Now, this very detailed chapter has been given to us by God for good reasons, even if we may not be aware of all of those reasons. One thing it does provide for us is vividness to this record of what God did for his people over 2,500 years ago. It reminds us, with all of its detail, that what happened is an actual historical event. It was an event that involved real people who had real families, who battled with real spiritual struggles. Now we're aware of the basic backstory to these events. After God repeatedly warned his people, they continued to rebel against him. And then exactly what God had warned them about finally happened. The Babylonians swooped in and destroyed their great city and their great temple and took thousands of captives. So years later, decades later, but again in fulfillment of what God said would happen, King Cyrus of Persia conquered Babylon. And when he took charge, he decreed that these captives could return to Jerusalem for a rebuilding project of their temple. And so with the help of this chapter, Ezra chapter 2, we know that this is more than just a historical note. Because here in this lengthy chapter, we're given names and numbers and families and clans and occupations and hometowns. And all of that serves to bring this story to life. We read about thousands and thousands of living testimonies to God's faithfulness, testimonies to God's greatness who brought this about. And just like you and just like me, these were real people, real families, real husbands and wives with children, real people trying to live out their faith in God. Real people trying to make sense of what God was doing in their world and what he was calling them to do and how they should best follow him. So there are some important lessons, but beyond the lessons of the chapter as a whole, there are some specific vignettes from within this chapter, little stories within this chapter that further instruct us about our Lord. Something that happens late in the chapter reassures us that God is both gracious and holy. Now these aspects of God's character, His grace and His holiness, are seen through the actions of the people regarding some of these returnees that are listed here. In fact, there are two specific examples that are instructive. There was a group of people that signed up to return to Jerusalem from Babylon, but they couldn't prove that they were actually part of the nation of Israel. Here's Ezra's interesting note about it. It's found in verse 59. He writes, "And these were they which went up from Telmela, Telharsa, Cherub, Adon, and Immer. But they could not show their father's house and their seed, whether they were of Israel." So let's get what's happening here. These group of people, even though they couldn't show their family connection, they still were allowed to return. Their allegiance was to Jehovah, that was unquestionable, and they wanted to be a part of what God was doing, so they were rightly welcomed. This shows us God's gracious nature. It reminds us of how God wants all people to know Him, including you, including me. And you do know Him today, don't you? He has graciously made it possible for us to know Him through Christ, His Son. And this is because He's a God of grace, and He welcomes all to come to Him through faith in Jesus. Those who trust in Jesus Christ alone receive forgiveness of sins and His gift of eternal life. And if you don't know Him today, He's inviting you to come to Him through faith in the Lord Jesus Christ. Recognize that Jesus died in your place and rose again to give you life, and trust Him alone to save you. So we see God's grace in this account. But there was another group of people wanting to return that claimed to be part of the priestly line. However, this could not be proven. Here's Ezra's note about this situation, again from Ezra chapter 2. He records, "These sought their register among those that were reckoned by genealogy, but they were not found. Therefore were they, as polluted, put from the priesthood." Again, he's describing some of the returnees who claimed to be priests, yet couldn't prove it. And because of the absence of evidence, they were not permitted to serve as priests. This was a simple precaution because they recognized that God is holy and that His directions must be followed. His commands needed to be obeyed. They were right to see that we approach God His way. We worship Him on His terms. And God's grace, though rich, never violates His holiness. So the actions of this group of returnees reflected God well in their actions that are recorded here. They were gracious, but they were also concerned about God's holiness. And both of these attributes, of course, are perfectly reflected in His Son. And it's our privilege to go to the Father through Christ. So we seek Him together. Let's do so with a gentleman who asked prayer specifically about this fear of death that he's been experiencing. And then also with the lady who asked that we pray with her that the Lord would protect her family. This is a concern we all can relate to. Let's pray with them together. Father, we praise You that You are gracious in all Your dealings with us. We are so thankful today for the abundant grace that You've shown us in Christ, Your Son. And we thank You that we can cast all of our fears, all of our concerns on You. And please cause our friend to know the peace that's found in You and the hope that Christ gives us about our future. And then we also thank You that our loved ones are all under Your care. Please protect this lady's family. Give rest to her heart that comes from Your promises. And we ask all of this through Jesus Christ. Amen. Until next time, may our Lord bless you and keep you as you walk with Him.

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For God so loved the world that he gave his only begotten Son, that whosoever believeth in him should not perish, but have everlasting life.

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1: With SRN News, I'm Bob Agnew in Washington. There's a new tropical storm named Dolly, but it's just a coincidence, as Donna Warder reports.
2: A tropical storm named Dolly has formed in the Atlantic Ocean, but there is no connection to Dolly Parton, who died this week. Storm systems are named by procedures set by the World Meteorological Organization, and the list of names are reused every 6 years. For the Atlantic region, the lists are alphabetical and alternate male and female names. Dolly is the fourth named storm for the 2026 Atlantic hurricane season. The storm is far from land, and there are no coastal watches or warnings in effect. But forecasters say Dolly could dump heavy rain on the Leeward Islands Saturday and Sunday, and on the Virgin Islands, Puerto Rico, Haiti, and the Dominican Republic Sunday and Monday. I'm Donna Warder.
1: Meanwhile, there's a move to rename an airport after the late country music legend who passed away this week. Dolly Parton fans circulating a petition to rename Nashville International Airport to Dolly Parton International. As a trade war heats up between the U.S. and Canada, President Trump is changing the name of another body of water.
3: President Trump changed the name of the Gulf of Mexico to the Gulf of America. Now he's looking north. The president in the Oval Office with a new map and telling reporters he's renaming Lake Ontario and calling it Lake America.
1: It's correspondent Laura Winters reporting. A Democrat lawmaker just lost a key ruling in her criminal case. More on that from correspondent Willie Nelson.
4: A federal appeals court has ruled that New Jersey Democratic Congresswoman LaMonica McIver is not immune from prosecution. The case stems from a 2025 incident outside an ICE detention facility in Newark, where prosecutors say McIver physically clashed with federal officers. McIver argued her arrest interfered with her legislative duties. The three-judge panel declined to throw out the assault charges. She faces up to 17 years in prison if convicted on all counts. Willie Nelson, Washington.
1: And this is SRN News. A new documentary titled Can You Hear Me Now explores whether in our modern society does God still speak through prophets. Award-winning filmmaker Matt Thayer is the documentary's director, and he says the film grew out of his own life experiences.
5: I grew up in a church that believed that God speaks, and so it was really weird for me when I met people that didn't believe that he did that anymore. And so making a documentary that explores that, I think people are going to find it fascinating and interesting. You know, like, what are the origins of prophets? What are prophets' true and primary purpose? Do they exist today? All of that is in this documentary.
1: The film also features the very last one-on-one interview with conservative activist Charlie Kirk, recorded just 2 weeks before his assassination on the campus of Utah Valley University. The documentary is called Can You Hear Me Now? It will be released on September 10th, but more information is available today on the website salemnow.com. This is SRN News. Flash floods have killed at least 160 people in a border area of Nepal and China.
6: Hundreds remain missing, including pilgrims traveling to a Hindu site. Officials say entire roads and buildings were swept away as one river surged nearly 30 feet in just 30 minutes.
1: That is correspondent Ken Lorman reporting. Experts believe a glacial collapse caused a disaster in the warming Himalayan region. Drone footage showed roads destroyed and buildings buried along the way. New details emerging now about an Iranian plot targeting one world leader's family right here in the U.S. Israeli Prime Minister Benjamin Netanyahu says Iran tried to murder one of his sons. A U.S. law enforcement source identifies the target as his eldest son, Yair, who was living near Miami. Israeli reports Yair was moved out of the area after intelligence found out about that threat. More on these stories at SRNNews.com.

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0: With each note, it's like an orchestra, individual instruments working together to create a sound larger than life. Moving with each note, the song has hints of gratitude, then a proclamation of gifts. And finally, there is the undeniable hope of new beginnings. This is the time. This is the season. This is all because of Jesus. 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
2: At Mount Sinai in Exodus 19:12, God tells Moses to set boundaries around the mountain. Israel may come near, but they must not cross the boundary God established. At first, that can sound restrictive. But think about the safety fence at a racetrack. The barrier is the very thing that allows you to sit close to something powerful. Remove the fence and everyone has to move farther away. God's boundaries work that way. They're not meant to keep us from His goodness. They allow us to enjoy His goodness without treating His holiness casually. Grace gives us access to God, but grace never gives us permission to become careless with Him.
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2: Christians to pay for transgender surgeries? This is Ken Ham, author, speaker, and blogger on science and the Bible. A few years ago, a group of professing Christians were raising money to pay for transgender surgeries as a way to make amends for hurt the church had supposedly caused transgender people. The campaign told people to put your tithe money where your beliefs are. Now this group is ignoring truth. You see, God's word tells us He created male and female. God is our creator, and He has defined us as male or female. Some people who struggle with this issue look to surgery for freedom and peace. But that won't fix their biggest problem. They, like everyone, are sinners separated from God. And it's the gospel that fixes our biggest problem.
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1: With SRN News, I'm Bob Agnew in Washington. Amid the ongoing heated rhetoric about trade between the U.S. and Canada, President Trump makes another change, this time to a body of water to the north.
2: President Trump changed the name of the Gulf of Mexico to the Gulf of America. Now he's looking north. The president in the Oval Office with a new map and telling reporters he's renaming Lake Ontario and calling it Lake America.
1: That is correspondent Laura Winters. Canadian military spending is on the rise. Companies are expanding into defense contracting. One company known for luxury parkas is now making high-tech military gear. The Canadian government is investing billions to reduce reliance on American supply. Iran's economy poised for more instability now as the administration tries to convince other countries to end their financial dealings with the Islamic regime there. A decision by the United Arab Emirates to suspend trade relations was the first victory for the administration. New details emerging about an Iranian plot targeting a world leader's family right here in the U.S.
3: Israeli Prime Minister Benjamin Netanyahu says Iran tried to murder one of his sons. A U.S. law enforcement source identifies the target as his eldest son, Yair, who was living near Miami. Israeli reports say Yair was moved out of the area after intelligence determined an Iranian cell was already on the ground.
1: That is Willie Nelson. California and the government battling over hospice fraud. California
4: has been a focus of the Trump administration's crackdown on fraud and federally funded health care programs, with more than 1,000 California hospices removed from Medicare since early 2025. Federal officials estimate that L.A. County alone accounts for an estimated $3.5 billion in fraudulent hospice claims. The state says it's doing its part to tackle the issue. California has revoked nearly 500 licenses since putting a moratorium on new hospices in 2021 and in June adopted long-awaited emergency regulations that set more stringent criteria for approving new licenses. Bernie Bennett reporting.
1: And this is SRN News. Planned Parenthood is directing the legal war on life, as Michael Harrington explains.
5: According to a piece in the Daily Caller, right after the Supreme Court overturned Roe v. Wade, officials with the nation's largest abortion business contacted attorneys general in blue states. Planned Parenthood provided them with a 14-point plan for using the law to protect and promote abortion in their states. The Daily Caller reports the AGs have gone ahead and applied much of the Planned Parenthood blueprint, including working to amend state constitutions. Michael Harrington reporting.
1: New research out now from the Barna Group in partnership with Gloo that finds that pastors and Christians alike expressing concern about artificial intelligence getting scripture wrong. Nearly three-quarters of U.S. adults, 83% of practicing Christians, and 94% of pastors say they worry about that, yet only 1 in 20 pastors think AI should be entirely avoided when it comes to questions about passages of scripture. This is SRN News. We're learning more about Dolly Parton's incredible philanthropy, and we get a report from Jason Walker.
6: The Library of Congress calls Parton a titan of children's literacy for the millions of free books she provided every month through her Imagination Library. She also gave $1 million to Vanderbilt University's Medical Center to help develop Moderna's COVID-19 vaccine. She purchased an entire Nashville mall to support the surrounding black neighborhood. Some estimates say Dolly Parton gave away at least $200 million. Jason Walker reporting.
1: There's a move to name an airport after the late country music icon. Dolly Parton fans now circulating a petition to rename Nashville International Airport to Dolly Parton International. Dolly was born east of Knoxville and became a megastar in Nashville. More of these stories at srnnews.com.
7: Who is so great a God as our God? Thou art the God that dost wonders. Thou hast declared thy strength among the people.

The smile on your face could be a mask. It might be the hiding place of a lifetime of hurt. Some people will believe the smile is genuine. Others know better. Comedians often mask the pain of their past. We don't know the struggle they meet when the stage goes silent and they're left alone to remember. If you want to live beyond the forced smile, it'll take a contagious joy that pays no attention to what's happened, but to God, who can cause good outcomes from bad memories. 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
2: 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This is Matt Staver with Freedom's Call. The Southern Poverty Law Center's former CFO was recently arrested on charges of wire fraud and conspiracy to submit false statements to a federally insured bank. The arrest comes as part of an ongoing case by the Department of Justice regarding the organization's $4.1 million scheme to defraud donors and pay the very extremists they claim to be fighting. Yet the SPLC has falsely labeled Liberty Council and other Christian conservative groups as hate groups in a reckless attempt to damage their reputations. The House Judiciary Committee also questioned the SPLC's interim president about its notorious hate map designations. Any organization that states its mission as confronting extremist activities while funneling money to those extremist organizations needs accountability. Stay informed at Liberty Council's website, lc.org/truth.

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1: With the Wall Street Business Report, I'm Bob Agnew. General Mills says it's ending the use of artificial coloring in its U.S. cereals.
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5: Orangey orange, grapey purple, raspberry red.
2: The shift will be to fruit and vegetable-based dyes and colors derived from spices like paprika and turmeric to keep their bright colors. General Mills says 90% of its retail products are free of artificial dyes.
1: And that is correspondent Ed Donahue. Technology stocks led Wall Street after NVIDIA, Salesforce, and others reported fatter profits for the spring than expected. The S&P 500 rose 0.707% of its value by the closing bell. The Dow Jones Industrial Average also posting a good-sized gain, up by 105 points, and the S&P 500 was up by 55. For the Wall Street Business Report, I'm Bob Agnew.
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1: I'm Keith Peters in Washington. In the ongoing trade war between Canada and the U.S., Canada is reducing its dependence on U.S. suppliers of military gear.
2: The Canadian government is investing billions of dollars to reduce reliance on suppliers of military gear from the U.S. Wuxley is a Canadian company that makes luxury parkas. Now it's branching into defense contracting, making helmet covers for the Canadian military. James Urichuk is founder and CEO.
3: There's a lot of engineering. Here's a complete garment. A lot of engineering goes into here. You see the quality.
2: Volatus Aerospace in Vaughan, Canada makes drones. CEO Glenn Lynch.
4: The objective is to develop the technologies that the Canadian Armed Forces needs, which are also including kinetic products because those are required and they have to be built in Canada.
2: I'm Donna Water.
1: President Trump retaliated by signing an executive order renaming Lake Ontario as Lake America. He says he's been thinking about renaming Lake Ontario for a long time, just as he did with the Gulf of Mexico.
5: We have a gulf and we have a lake. Now all we need is an ocean. So maybe we'll have to change the name of the Atlantic and or the Pacific. Maybe we'll change them both.
1: Trump cannot force Canada to follow his preferred naming convention, however. Rescue teams and military helicopters are searching for hundreds of missing people along the Nepal-China border. That's where a deadly torrent of water and mud several stories high swept through communities Wednesday following a glacier collapse. Videos of the disaster showed people running before the floodwaters swallowed them up and washed out buildings and bridges. More than 390 people were killed and more than 1,400 are missing. On Wall Street, the Dow by 105 points, the NASDAQ rose 411, the S&P advanced 55. This is SRN News. A lot of Californians are taking their own lives.
6: In the past 5 years, the number of people taking advantage of assisted suicide in the state has soared 150%. Other states which have legalized the practice are also reporting a surge. In Canada, where lawmakers continue to expand the groups of people who are eligible, the numbers are skyrocketing. Pro-lifers and disability advocates warn that a so-called right to die can very quickly become a duty to die for the old, sick, and disabled. Michael Harrington reporting.
1: A lot has changed in hotel rooms across the country over the past 100 years, but one constant is the Gideon Bible. The tradition began in 1908 when a Gideon's International member placed Bibles in hotel rooms in Montana. Since then, over 2.5 billion have been distributed worldwide. The Bibles have also appeared in prisons, hospitals, and even the White House. This is SRN News. The aircraft carrier USS Abraham Lincoln is slowly making its way back to the U.S. after a protracted stay in the Middle East. We hear more on the story from correspondent Ben Thomas reporting.
7: The USS Abraham Lincoln originally deployed last November from San Diego, and it arrived in the Middle East in January. There it supported the U.S. war against Iran. Now it's finally on its way back home after more than 250 days at sea. The record deployment raised concerns amid reports of deteriorating mental health among the crew and supply shortages. But Thailand's defense ministry says the Lincoln and its crew will get a break next week on their way back home, making a stop in Thailand for some rest and recovery. I'm Ben Thomas.
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Closing out this Thursday with a good reminder for all of us that we are nothing without Him. Isaiah 64 and verse 6, but we are all as an unclean thing, and all our righteousnesses are as filthy rags, and we all do fade as a leaf, and our iniquities, like the wind, have taken us away. It's the music of Drive Time, coming your way here on Rejoice Radio, showing us how to be found in Him, not having our own righteousness, which is of the law, but that which is through the faith of Christ, the righteousness which is of God, by Him. Good afternoon, I'm John Collier, inviting you to stay tuned for the truths of the Bible, brought to you through the music and programs of Drive Time, music and programs that will help take you into this Thursday evening, August 27th, here on Rejoice Radio.

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In fact, each year more than 125,000 eye injuries happen while cleaning. About 20,000 happen in the workplace, and a whopping 600,000 happen while playing sports. Truth is, about 90% of eye injuries can be prevented by wearing protective eyewear. Other steps you can take include pointing nozzles away from you before spraying, using guards on power equipment like lawnmowers, wearing a helmet with face mask when playing high-impact sports, and by washing your hands after cleaning, doing yard work, or handling any type of chemical. Some eye injuries can be cared for at home by rinsing the eye or gently applying a cold compress, but significant blows to the eye, scratches, and foreign items like glass will often require medical attention. 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

The music of Drive Time for your Thursday afternoon. It's music that goes along with this thought from Eugenie de Guerin. When the soul has laid down its faults at the feet of God, it feels as though it had wings. Let's not go any further on this Thursday drive home without first pausing to give all those faults and failures of our day to God. And then let's find the freedom promised once we do that. This is Drive Time, coming your way on Rejoice Radio. Lou.

0: Ron decided to go on a week trip. Ron surfed, fished, and they brought bikes. And so they just did three things that both he and his son liked to do. And they vacationed together.
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0: Kind of toward the end, the son, you know, said, "Dad, this has been the greatest time I've ever had with you, and it's been so good. And I know you have questions, and I know you have, and I'm going to be okay. 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But I'm coming back, and I just want you to know this has helped me so much.
2: Wow.
0: To make the turn, because I know you love me, and I know every night you'd want to tell me, you know, how wrong I was on certain things, and you never did. And I just want to thank you for that."
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Sharing joy for your journey on this Thursday afternoon with the musical reminder of the promise made to the people of God in Deuteronomy 31 and verse 8. And the Lord, He it is that doth go before thee. He will be with thee. He will not fail thee, neither forsake thee. Fear not, neither be dismayed. A promise to take with you as well on into the evening as the music of Drive Time on Rejoice Radio continues.

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1: And I've learned over the years that the best answer that God's ever given me to some of the requests I've made to him has been no. I prayed as a young preacher for God to open up a certain door to a certain church that I wanted to go to. You know what he said? He said, no. He says, my child, that place is not the best place for you. I have something better for you. And you know he did? And he answered my prayer. He said, no. And that was the best answer that could be given. You don't have to storm the gates of heaven. My friend, God hadn't gone to bed. The door there is wide open. He says, knock, seek, ask. Take everything to God in prayer.
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1: With SRN News, I'm Keith Peters in Washington. The Justice Department has charged more than 80 people in the takedown of a violent Puerto Rican gang. Attorney General Todd Blanche announced the operation during a visit to the island as part of the Trump administration's effort to highlight its push to tackle violent crime.
2: Last week, an indictment was filed and returned by a grand jury charging 81 defendants for illicit activity starting in 2021. These defendants are alleged drug traffickers of Los Bajadeo, also known as LBD. They were charged with the illegal possession and distribution of mass quantities of cocaine, crack cocaine, fentanyl, heroin, and marijuana.
1: Jason Arday's memoirs are published just 2 weeks after his death.
3: Scholar Jason Arday has had his memoir published on Thursday, weeks after he died whilst he faced plagiarism charges. The book's release comes less than 2 weeks after 41-year-old Arday was found dead at his apartment in London. His death followed relentless media coverage about allegations that his academic work was bolstered by plagiarism and that he exaggerated his athletic and fundraising achievements. Arday's memoir, Great and Unfortunate Things, tells the story of how a non-verbal autistic boy who grew up to be the youngest black professor in Cambridge University's history. I'm Karen Shemas.
1: Tropical storm Dolly has formed in the Atlantic Ocean far from land. The National Hurricane Center in Miami says Thursday the storm could bring heavy rain to portions of the Caribbean in the coming days. The storm's name had no connection to Dolly Parton's death. On Wall Street, the Dow by 105 points, the NASDAQ rose 411, the S&P advanced 55. This is SRN News.
4: Foundations of Freedom, a look at America's founding principles and the leaders who shaped our nation.
5: Near the end of the Revolutionary War, George Washington received a letter from one of his own officers. Colonel Louis Nicola suggested that America might be better served by a monarchy, with Washington himself as king. Washington firmly rejected the idea. He had spent years leading Americans in a fight for independence from a monarchy. He would not see that victory end with America creating a king of its own. He understood that the cause of the revolution was greater than any one man. His example reminds us that power can be offered, earned, or taken. But character determines whether we use it for ourselves or remain faithful to something greater.
1: Here's the Wall Street Business Report.
6: General Mills says it's ending the use of artificial coloring in its U.S. cereals.
7: That includes Lucky Charms.
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10: Orangey orange, grapey purple, raspberry red.
7: The shift will be to fruit and vegetable-based dyes and colors derived from spices like paprika and turmeric to keep their bright colors. General Mills says 90% of its retail products are free of artificial dyes.
6: And that is correspondent Ed Donahue. Technology stocks led Wall Street after Nvidia, Salesforce, and others reported fatter profits for the spring than expected. The S&P 500 rose 0.707% of its value by the closing bell. The Dow Jones Industrial Average also posting a good-sized gain, up by 105 points, and the S&P 500 was up by 55. For the Wall Street Business Report, I'm Bob Agnew.
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0: Back to Genesis with Dr. John Morris, scientist with the Institute for Creation Research. Dr. Morris, has anyone found water on Mars?
1: Chris, it's common for evolutionists to claim that Mars used to be covered with water. And they have found some indirect evidences for water, but the polar ice caps, which are the most likely source of the water, they're composed of carbon dioxide. They've also found some geographical features that look like lakes or riverbeds or floodplains. Chris, even if they do find evidence for water on Mars, that's no problem. They're hoping that if they find water, they'll find life. And that'll prove that life is nothing special, that it happens by natural processes. But that's not true. Life is unimaginably complex. It needs a creator. And when we read about him and his creation back in Genesis, he doesn't mention Mars.
0: If you'd like to go back to Genesis, you can find us on the web at www.icr.org. For the Institute for Creation Research, I'm Chris O'Brien. Thanks for tuning in.

The prayer of David after failing miserably and sinning grievously, a prayer of repentance. That prayer can be found in its entirety in Psalm 51, and that last song that we heard here on Drive Time was entitled, I Repent. And according to the title, it seems to have been inspired by the words that we read in the 51st Psalm. I acknowledge my transgressions, and my sin is ever before me. Verse 3. In verse 17, we read of brokenness and a remorse over sin. Allow the music of Drive Time to encourage you to repent of sin in your life, but then allow it to help you to change those behaviors and patterns of sin in your life, which ultimately is the mark of true repentance.

0: You know what victory is? You say, victory, Adrian, is for you to preach a sermon and a lot of people get saved. No, let me tell you what victory is. Victory is getting breakfast for the kids in the morning, dressing the children, getting them off to school. Victory is going to work. It's cleaning the house. It's daily Bible study. It's your quiet time. It's prayer. It's visiting the sick. It's being sweet to your wife. It is all day, every day, hot day, cold days, dull days, bright days, good days, bad days, walking the Christian life. That, listen, if you can be a Christian at home, you can be a Christian anywhere. Did you know that? If you can't be a Christian at home, you're going to fail every place else, anytime.
1: Profound truth, simply stated. 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

One of the definitions of a pilot, even though in our modern day vernacular we think of an airplane, one of the definitions is of a mariner who maneuvers ships through dangerous or congested waters, such as harbors or river mouths, and who are regarded as skilled professionals in the area of navigation, as they're required to know immense details about waterways, such as depth, currents, and other hazards. Plus, they have to display expertise in the handling of ships of all types and size. Ironically, although the pilot is the expert and can help ships and their captains to safely navigate, the captain can ultimately disregard the pilot's advice, potentially to their own peril. As we navigate this life, our pilot, the one that we sing about here on Drive Time, offers his guidance and ability to help us safely reach our destination. But ultimately, we have to willingly heed his advice. Jesus wants to pilot your ship, your life today. But will you let him? Thanks for listening to Drive Time. As the music continues here on Rejoice Radio.

0: One of the most difficult choices mothers and fathers must face is deciding when it's appropriate to let their children suffer the consequences of their own actions and when they really do need rescuing.
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0: The road to success is fraught with failures, and in order to grow, our children must go through hard times. Yet it is incredibly difficult to stand back and watch them struggle. 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Yet there are times when we must let them struggle. 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Toddlers can't walk initially without falling down. Students can't learn without facing failure. It takes a wise parent then to know when to intervene on behalf of our kids and when to let them profit from their stresses.
1: For more information, visit drdobsonminute.org.

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Thanks so much for being with us on this final Thursday of August 2026. We'll plan to get together tomorrow, which coincidentally is the final Friday of the month. In the meantime, keep listening for SRN News at the top of the hour. That'll be followed by Rejoice in the Lord Daily with Pastor Jeff Redlin as he concludes a message on two atoms from the book of Romans, or the Gospel of Grace. Before then, let's finish this hour with Psalm 68, verse 19, and Psalm 13, verse 6. Blessed be the Lord, who daily loadeth us with benefits, even the God of our salvation. I will sing unto the Lord, because he hath dealt bountifully with me. The music of Drive Time on Rejoice Radio, helping you to remember all of God's benefits. Because when you do, how can you not do anything but sing?

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1: With SRN News, I'm Keith Peters in Washington. Rescue teams and military helicopters are searching for hundreds of missing people along the Nepal-China border. That's where a deadly torrent of water and mud several stories high swept through communities Wednesday following a glacier collapse. President Trump says the U.S. is offering aid to Nepal.
2: Anything they want, we'll have. And there were 50, maybe 60 Americans over there. We haven't gotten the full list yet, but hopefully they're okay, but that looks like something that people will not be, somebody will be lost, unfortunately.
1: More than 390 people were killed and more than 1,400 are missing, including hundreds of foreigners and pilgrims. Attorney General Todd Blanche says the Department of Justice has charged 81 alleged gang members in Puerto Rico.
3: These defendants are alleged drug traffickers of Los Bajadeo, also known as LBD.
4: And says they were charged with
3: the illegal possession and distribution of mass quantities of cocaine, crack cocaine, fentanyl, heroin, and marijuana.
4: Acting U.S. Attorney for Puerto Rico, Hector Ramirez-Carbo, says violent gang members have terrorized their community for years, often in broad daylight.
5: These 81 violent gang members will now face justice, and so will any other that try to take their place.
4: And says
5: today, the families of Mayagüez can peacefully enjoy what their communities have to offer without fear of harm.
4: I'm Lisa Dwyer.
1: President Trump says he's renaming Lake Ontario to be known as Lake America in the United States as he escalates his trade war with Canada. The president signed an executive order in the Oval Office on Thursday. On Wall Street, the Dow by 105 points, the NASDAQ rose 411, the S&P 500 advanced 55. This is SRN News. A new documentary titled Can You Hear Me Now explores whether in our modern society does God still speak through prophets. Award-winning filmmaker Matt Thayer is the documentary's director and says the film grew out of his own life experiences.
6: I grew up in a church that believed that God speaks, and so it was really weird for me when I met people that didn't believe that he did that anymore. And so making a documentary that explores that, I think people are going to find it fascinating and interesting. You know, like, what are the origins of prophets? What are prophets' true and primary purpose? Do they exist today? All of that is in this documentary.
1: The film also features the very last one-on-one interview with conservative activist Charlie Kirk, recorded just 2 weeks before his assassination at Utah Valley University. The documentary is called Can You Hear Me Now? It will be released on September 10th, but more information is available today on the website salemnow.com. The number of people filing for U.S. unemployment benefits fell last week, Bob Agnew reports.
7: The Labor Department reports that jobless claims slipped to 203,000 last week, down from a revised 207,000 the week before. The numbers indicate layoffs do remain at historic lows and that most Americans enjoy job security. The four-week average of claims, which smooths out week-to-week ups and downs, ticked up slightly to 205,500. Claims for jobless benefits are seen as a proxy for layoffs, and economists watch them because they can provide early clues about where the job market is headed. Bob Agnew reporting.
1: Jurors in the Lindsey Clancy murder trial in Plymouth, Massachusetts, have started to deliberate whether the former labor and delivery nurse is criminally responsible for killing her three children in the year 2023. More details at SRNNews.com. From Washington, I'm Keith Peters.
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9: We invite you to join us for Rejoice in the Lord Daily as we discover real answers to life's most pressing questions. 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
10: Remember, God was prepared to spare Sodom. He's prepared to spare this city that you and I, even today, look at as the pinnacle of wickedness, Sodom. And God will actually spare a city if he finds in that city 10 representative heads. Just 10 that are righteous, and thereby God declares the city the same. By the presence of the 10, that has profound implications for us today. You start to think about the reality of the nation that we're living in, the world that we are now a part of, and what is it that withholds the punishing, judgmental hand of Almighty God? Could it be the presence of the righteous in the midst of the godless? So once again, we understand we are all born under the curse of sin from the first Adam. 1 Corinthians 15:22, "For as in Adam all die, even so in Christ shall all be made alive." Well, we're all in Adam, who is again our representative head. Adam both contained us. In other words, every person who's ever been born was contained within Adam. And he also represents us. There is something of a seminal head and something of a federal head found in the person of Adam. So when he sinned as our representative and us being in him, both literally and figuratively, we understand that death passed upon all men. And when Adam sinned, he introduced to his race, although unborn, the deadly virus of sin. If the story ends here, we are of all men most miserable. Look, if you will, in your Bibles at 1 Corinthians 15. Here the Bible records the following. 1 Corinthians 15, verse 21. "For since by man came death, by man came also the resurrection of the dead." Okay, so how does death come? Why is this plague upon every man? Well, it came by mankind. Man's sin passed it upon all mankind. But that's not the end of the story. "For since by man came death, by man came also the resurrection of the dead." It's interesting that Jesus, the second Adam, had to come born as a man. He was born of a virgin to escape the nature of the first Adam, but was born under the law to become the corporate, the representative head of all who would trust in him. "While the first Adam brought me the debt of sin and death, the second Adam came bringing me the free gift of eternal life." Look in your Bible now back at Romans chapter 5. Look down at verse number 15. Romans chapter 5, look down at verse number 15. "But not as the offense, so also is the," more beautiful words. I think if you circle every wonderful word in this passage, you have a big circle around the passage. But what wonderful words. "So also is the free gift. For if through the offense of one many be dead, much more the grace of God and the gift by grace, which is by one man, Jesus Christ, hath abounded unto many. And not as it was by one that sinned, so is the gift. For the judgment was by one to condemnation, but the free gift is of many offenses unto justification." The second Adam offers so much more than what I lost in the first. Look what he brought as a free gift. And by the way, the word's free gift here, it's one Greek word. It's the word charisma. And that word is different than just a simple gift. This word carries the idea that it is received with absolutely no merit whatsoever involved. Well, what is it that happened? Think about what was accomplished because of the substitutionary death of the second Adam. Well, the first thing, I'm released from my bankruptcy. I mean, I'm bankrupt, and there is absolutely no possibility of me resolving that debt. I'm always going to be in debt on my own. But the Bible says in verse 15, "For if through the offense of one many be dead, much more the grace of God and the gift by grace, which is by one man, Jesus Christ, hath abounded unto many." What happened to mankind through the sin of Adam was catastrophic. the bankruptcy so great we could never come to terms. But through the free gift of grace provided by the second Adam, my bankruptcy is resolved. What else? Well, I'm free from blame. No one now, no one can say, hey, I'm going to attach this to him. No, my debt completely nailed to the cross. And now my blame completely resolved. For the free gift is of many offenses unto justification. Justification means I've been declared righteous. No one can any longer attach to me blame. And what else? I'm free from bondage. Look at verse number 17. For if by one man's offense death reigned by one, much more they which receive abundance of grace and of the gift of righteousness shall reign in life by one, Jesus Christ. This one who came to set the captive free not only looses me from my bondage, but he says, now come and sit next to me and reign with me by Christ Jesus. What an incredible change of position occurs when a person comes to accept the gift offered by the second Adam, Jesus Christ. I went from being bankrupt and blamed and in bondage to sin to being free, and not only free, but I am a joint heir with Christ. I will reign with him throughout all eternity. What an incredible change in my position. And all of this is provided free of charge. It comes only by those which receive the abundance of grace, this gift of righteousness. All of mankind was universally born into the family of the first Adam. At the very first occurrence of man's sin, God was giving us a glimpse into the way of salvation. This isn't something that God just like, well, what are we going to do now? And finally concocts a plan over hundreds and thousands. No. This was a plan that God understood from the very beginning. And he illustrates it for us. So Adam and Eve sinned. Now they are no longer covered in the holiness of the glory of God. And they realize something about their condition. We are naked, guilty, and ashamed. And they tried to hide themselves from God. God, of course, so patiently calls them to himself. And what is it that God does now as this additional picture, not just this picture contrasting the first Adam from the second Adam, but now God actually early on illustrating the coming of the second Adam? Well, he takes presumably a sheep. He takes an animal, and its blood is shed. It's an innocent animal. It's done nothing to offend. It caused no threat. It brought no harm. But the animal now becomes this very first of the shedding of blood. I suspect quite well that Adam and Eve, who had been at peace with the animals of the created world, were witness to the fact that life was lost and blood was shed. You and I still understand today that without the shedding of blood, there is no remission. And so blood was shed. And then beyond that, not only was the blood shed, but now there is a covering made. Wouldn't it be interesting if it is in fact a lamb that was slain and a covering provided to actually now cover up their nakedness, the fact that I am so exposed, and what can I do? I could try to cover myself, and they did so quite poorly. And so God makes a fitting, suitable covering. How significant this is when Abraham takes his only son, Isaac, raises the knife to the sky and is prepared to bring it down when God stops the knife, and there is a ram provided in the thicket. And so interesting to me that when Isaac says, Father, where is the sacrifice? And Abraham says to his own son, he says, God will provide himself a lamb. But in the thickets caught, there is a ram, an acceptable sacrifice. It would work, but I think Abraham was speaking somewhat prophetically of there's still a lamb to come. And now John, the baptizer, sees Jesus coming, and he stops and with great boldness, and I think with a voice that sounded as thunder, Behold, the Lamb of God, which taketh away the sin of the world. What is it that happens early on when Adam and Eve sinned? The picture is presented of the second Adam. You say, and what is it that I get now? Something far more than you lost in the first Adam. You get grace that overabounds. Yes, sin abounded, but grace abounded more. The Greek word that's used there for abounded more means, okay, sin, it was so great. But let me tell you, it doesn't compare to the super abounding grace of God. How do you define yourself? Do you know, I find it interesting that many times today in our culture, we self-define quite graphically, and many times we do so as a result of our sin. We take our sin and we begin to build our definition of self based on our sin because we think that is the pinnacle, that's the chief of who I am. Do you know where sin abounded, where sin was great and very present and very real, grace abounded more. Do you know where we find our true and fulfilled identity? In the super abounding grace of Almighty God. Do you know there is no person here that lives to himself? Paul uses that very expression, and no man dieth to himself. The actions of one, Adam, certainly were profound in their actions, but I would submit to you that it's no less important for us to understand that the actions of anyone are likewise important. Let me say this and be kind certainly in my statement of the same, but because one action is so important because we're all part of the same, it means that the private actions of one in this congregation are impactful for the whole. What took place in Adam has impacted us all. What took place in the second Adam also has the power to impact us all. The universal virus of sin has been prolific, bringing death and defeat through the sin of the first Adam. But thanks be to God, the universal victory of the second Adam, Jesus Christ, has the power to free us all. This is why we can say with great assurance, O death, where is thy sting? O grave, where is thy victory? The sting of death is sin, and the strength of sin is the law. But thanks be to God, which giveth us the victory through our Lord Jesus Christ. And to that we say a victorious amen.
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The Lord thy God in the midst of thee is mighty. He will save. He will rejoice over thee with joy. He will joy over thee with singing, rejoicing in the God who rejoices in his children. 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

someone's grandma. They love her. He's someone's son. They would do anything for him. The stories are inspiring, yet people will do almost anything to avoid them. There may be lots of reasons, but none big enough to stop God from loving them. None big enough to stop him from asking you to love them too. His love never leaves anyone out. God can give you a better vision of people made in his image. 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
1: With us our news, I'm Keith Peters in Washington. The Trump administration's battle with Canada over tariffs continues. Commerce Secretary Howard Lutnick tells reporters the trade talks with Canada collapsed because Mark Carney thinks fighting with Washington makes for good politics.
2: So there's the sovereignty party trying to run, and they're in the lead in Quebec. And so this was Mark Carney manufacturing something that would try to keep them from winning. And then you have Alberta has an independence resolution. These are elections in October. So he's making this a political thing for Canada.
1: President Trump also signed an executive order renaming Lake Ontario Lake America as part of the battle today. There's a move to name a Tennessee airport after the late country music legend Dolly Parton. Correspondent Laura Winters reports.
3: Dolly Parton fans circulating a petition to rename Nashville International Airport to Dolly Parton International. Dolly was born east of Knoxville and became a megastar in Nashville, where she lived for most of her life. Fellow country music singer Sheryl Crow endorsing the movement, along with Tennessee State Representative Todd Warner, who says he also supports the idea and will promote a bill to make the name change.
1: So far, the petition on the website change.org has close to 125,000 signatures. Judge Christopher Cooper has expressed skepticism about the Kennedy Center's plan to quickly add President Trump's name to the building. During the Thursday hearing, Cooper questioned the urgency of the timeline. On Wall Street, the Dow up by 105 points, the NASDAQ rose 411, the S&P 500 advanced 55. This is SRN News. Planned Parenthood is directing the legal war on life.
4: According to a piece in the Daily Caller, right after the Supreme Court overturned Roe v. Wade, officials with the nation's largest abortion business contacted attorneys general in blue states. Planned Parenthood provided them with a 14-point plan for using the law to protect and promote abortion in their states. The Daily Caller reports the AGs have gone ahead and applied much of the Planned Parenthood blueprint, including working to amend state constitutions. Michael Harrington reporting.
1: New research from the Barna Group in partnership with GLU finds that pastors and Christians alike express concern about artificial intelligence getting scripture wrong. Nearly three-quarters of U.S. adults, 83% of practicing Christians, and 94% of pastors worry about this. Yet only 1 in 20 pastors think AI should entirely avoid answering questions about contested passages of Scripture. This is SRN News. AI leads a surge on Wall Street.
5: Stocks rose on Wall Street Thursday, led by gains from big technology companies. The S&P 500 index rose 0.